0: happens in the T-bill markets will definitely have an impact on the fixed income markets as well. What is happening to that space and even its bearing on the equities? What is happening to the T-bill markets? Are we seeing its impact in the fixed income market? And if it comes to equities, is it actually responding to this sort of information we are getting from the market today?
1: Yeah, so investors are more towards time curve of the yield. In terms of the bonds listed on the exchange, they're not really trading so much because investors are looking for the shorter term. Mm. And there's a lot of liquidity trading on the 91, 182, 364 bills. I mean, given government the leverage to reject over 13 billion in terms of subscriptions, as we rightly saw in the auction last week. And I believe this is helping the government to trim down some yield to the levels of 8.6, as you rightly mentioned beginning of the show. And I think its impact on the stock market is there's liquidity. Investors are chasing for shorter term of the yield, looking for capital gains for their investments. So then if I can't get what I'm looking for on the fixed income market, which is a short term yield, I'd rather move into the stock market. And I believe that is accounting for some of the interest we are seeing on the stock market as it stands now.
2: Right, but I'd also want to find out what exactly could be the reason for this oversubscription. What else is the market looking for?
1: Yeah, the market is looking for capital gains, like I mentioned. So anything that will return in the shorter term, favorable yields, I mean, investors are game on. They're looking forward to, appreciating their capital. I mean, they don't want to risk it for inflationary pressures, as we already know. So investors are looking for alternative securities that will just yield them positive returns rather than keeping their cash idle.
0: Grace, you made an important point that investors are currently saturated at the short-term end of the market. Currently, I know T-bill rates are around 8.5%. If the government is coming in to issue cocoa bills, where do you expect the interest to be or the coupon rate to be for them to be able to attract investors to even come into the pool of long-term or medium-term investments?
1: Right. The cocoa bond we have on the market is currently trading around 13%. And like I noted last week, an investor is looking forward to selling at 14%, which is a premium. Mm. So if government wants to be a bit competitive on the market, I believe they'll do a little within this range, anything favorable away from the shorter term of the yield curve, as investors are looking forward to. So anything between this range should do for the market to subscribe fully to the bonds expected to come to the market.
0: Great. I mean, that's how the market is actually responding, and you have your stock, data actually there. I mean, the investor is looking for short-term end of the market. And we understand that even with at premium, anybody who is actually holding cocoa bills at the moment, around 13%, hoping to actually sell it around 14%. Mm-hmm. Grace Manonyun of Data Bank Research, thank you very much for that information. So if government really wants to go back to the market, they need to price maybe about 15% or 14%. But there's something interesting happening in the mining space. So we take you to the Lands Ministry where, the Lands Minister will be addressing the press very soon, talking about illegal mining. He's been in South Africa, right?
2: Yeah.
0: To sell Ghana.
2: Yeah.
0: At the Indaba conference where he spoke about gold mining and said that we are looking at, responsible mining. But, I want to ask you if you are to float, or possibly if you are to buy bonds, one of the cocoa bonds or maybe a T-bill bond, one of the treasury bills, 8.5%. If you go to the market, you want a cocoa bill about 15%. Would you hope for a short-term end of the market or possibly you join the long-term part of the market?
2: Well, I think I'll do the short-term for now and see how, especially because of the ups and downs that our cocoa sector is facing. Mm. I'd rather want to do a short-term and see how well it does before I probably think of doing a long-term.
0: Well, so that's what Grace said. The investors are actually currently doing the wait-and-see attitude or approach where they are looking to see what is happening at the short-term of the market to also the medium term. But I will take you to the Lands Ministry where the Lands Minister will be addressing the press, matters concerning illegal mining. He's been in South Africa trying to sell Ghana. We'll bring you big analysis very soon. And Caleb Ziblim and Winston Taki will join the show right after this short break.
3: Hi, good afternoon. Welcome to the marketplace. Coming up, government announces plans to restructure about 5.8 billion Ghana cedis in

0: legacy debt owed by the Ghana Cocoa Board.
1: Further directed that the minister responsible for finance, myself, to urgently seek parliamentary approval for the following. One, to convert the legacy debt of about 5.8 billion Ghana cedis owned to the Ministry of Finance.
0: Also coming up, Ghana Statistical Service insists 3.8% rate inflation rate reflects market reality.
2: Oh.
0: And with consumption doubling after two decades of National Chocolate Week, Cocoa Processing Company spices up this year's celebration with a nationwide chocolate buy challenge.
3: Involve also the young ones, the Gen Zs and Alphas. So we'll be pitched strongly at the University of Ghana campus to celebrate with the students.
0: My name is Daryl Kwao. Details coming up. Well, first up, government has announced plans to restructure about 5.8 billion Ghana cedis in legacy debt owed by the Ghana Cocoa Board to the Bank of Ghana and the Ministry of Finance as part of sweeping reforms to stabilize the cocoa sector. James Ishen has more in this report.
4: Speaking at a press briefing in Accra, Finance Minister Dr. Atuforsen said the move is aimed at restoring Cocoa Board's financial health and improving its balance sheet.
1: An agreement has been reached on the immediate implementation of this policy. In order to address the indebtedness inherited by the current management of Ghana Cocoa Board, Cabinet has further directed that the minister responsible for finance, myself, to urgently seek parliamentary approval for the following. One, to convert the legacy debt of about 5.8 billion Ghana cedis owned to the Ministry of Finance and Bank of Ghana. Cocoa Board currently owes the Ministry of Finance 3.7 billion Ghana cedis, which arose from the conversion of non-marketable cocoa bills into a loan.
4: Dr. Forsen stressed that the reforms are designed to refocus Cocoa Board strictly on cocoa production, regulation, and marketing while restoring discipline to aid finances.
1: Cabinet also noted that road construction accounts for a significant part of the financial difficulties that Cocoa Board is facing at the moment. Pursuant to the earlier announcement that I made in the course of last year, the new Cocoa Bill that is going to Parliament will now prohibit Cocoa Board from such quasi-fiscal expenditures and other non-core expenditures going forward, and it will come with punishment if they ever do so.
4: In a related development, the Finance Minister further indicated that the Office of the Attorney General will commence a forensic and criminal audit of Cocoa Board's activities over the past 8 years.
1: Cabinet also directed the Attorney General to commission concurrent forensic audit and criminal investigation into the activities of Cocoa Board over the last 8 years. And I repeat, Cabinet also directed the Office of the Attorney General to commission concurrent forensic audit and criminal investigation into the activities of Cocoa Board over the last 8 years.
4: The debt conversion is expected to complement new financing arrangements and policy measures aimed at improving efficiency across Ghana's cocoa value chain.
0: All right, my colleague Isaac Atasenyaku joins me here to shed more light on reforms announced by the Finance Minister. What do we have, Isaac?
5: Well, Daryl, a number of things were announced yesterday at a press conference. I mean, major amongst these things that were announced is the refinancing model, or the financing model that has been remodeled by the Finance Ministry to help that ensure that Cocoa Board does not return to its dark days again. And so what? First of all, before that, there was a direction for immediate repayment of all, you know, monies owed farmers. That's okay. Key. I mean, it's been a major concern in the past couple of weeks. Again, the new farm gate reduced to 41,392, which translates to mean that around 2,500 cedis per bag. Now, if we move on to the automatic producer price adjustment, now Cocoa Board is saying that, you know, depending on syndicated loans and depending on others who would fund the purchase of cocoa, now they're introducing this new automatic price adjustment, which will in turn, or depending on exchange rate and then also the market, prevailing market prices, determine a price which will be automatic. So there will be no committee sitting at the end of the day to decide how much we decide, which some politicians have said that, you know, there are a number of influences in there and all of that. So all of these measures are being put in place to ensure that the farmer gets what they need. Now, as part of the measures announced, you know, also a key part of it will be the fact that the remaining cocoa beans will be sold to processing companies.
0: All right.
5: Now, some have raised questions, Darryl.
0: No, I just want us to see the next slide, if we can.
5: Maybe we can see the next slide. But before we get there, So now, new cocoa board bills to guarantee farmers at least 70% of their gross free on-board price. So with this current, you know, reduction in price, this is about 90% of the, you know, FOB price. And so the new one says it won't go below 70% of that FOB price. Again, buyer-dependent finance model to be scrapped. That's what I was talking about. So the new automatic price adjustment model is supposed to eliminate the buyer-dependent model, where, you know, we don't know yet how government intends to do this, whether it's going to, you know, do some indexation on the stock market for us to monitor periodically what the price of cocoa is, or how government intends to buy from the farm. But they are saying that the new bill that will be presented to Parliament will do this.
0: And next, borrowing.
5: Again, yes, a key part of this. And so, yeah, the bonds. Now, the question with the bonds is whether domestic bonds, now we should turn towards the, you know, the foreign markets because of the foreign exchange, you know, bit in cocoa finances, which is also key to the Ghana's economy,
0: which we have seen play out in this instance.
5: Exactly. And so what? The new financing model to revive indigenous licenses buying companies, LBCs, as well as the PBCs. Again, they are saying that in the new bill presented to Parliament, I mean, it will strengthen indigenous buying companies and also cocoa processing company. There's been a lot of talk about processing cocoa here, right here, and selling. And so government is saying that going forward, they will ensure that local processors, especially cocoa processing company, will have a chunk of cocoa beans to process, sell, and maybe raking some, you know, foreign exchange for the country, Darryl.
0: Do we have infrastructure for that?
5: Well, we are yet to know what government's plan is on the rollout. I mean, the bill is yet to be put together, I believe, and then also to be presented to Parliament. And so I'm sure all of those details will be in that bill that will be presented to Parliament in the near future.
0: Thank you for updating us on the major cocoa sector reforms announced by the government.
5: No worries.
0: Tomorrow is Vows Day. Be good, I think.
5: Tomorrow is Chocolate Day, Darryl.
0: All right. It's a whole week. In fact, that's our next story. Now, as demand for locally made chocolate rises, cocoa processing company is scaling up production to meet growing appetite at home and across Africa. With consumption doubling after two decades of National Chocolate Week, CPC has spiced up this year's celebration with a nationwide chocolate bite challenge, broader regional reach and youth-focused activations. Sales and marketing manager of cocoa processing company, Nana Ajmaya Anson, disclosed this in an interview in Tema. Kwame Anka has more in this report.
2: Ghana redefined Valentine's Day as National Chocolate Week. For 21 years, the cocoa processing company has leveraged this platform to promote local consumption. Per capita chocolate consumption has climbed from 0.5 kilogram to 1 kilogram annually, with a new target to double the figure. This year, the campaign moves beyond the traditional hubs of Accra and Kumasi, extending into all regional capitals to guarantee access, affordability, and nationwide participation. Activities began with the February 11 launch at Nationalism Park, building momentum through university campus engagement and a nationwide chocolate bite challenge, all aimed at deepening patronage, particularly among the youth. Here is sales and marketing manager of cocoa processing company, Nana Ajmaya Anson.
3: And whilst doing this, we also want to involve also the young ones, the Gen Zs and Alphas. And so we'll be pitched strongly at the University of Ghana campus to celebrate with the students. Again, we will also pitch at Accra Mall, where we will team up with the salsa group. And so we expect to see everybody there to come and buy chocolate and do some salsa dance and entertain yourself and enjoy your days. We hope to also work with the government, so we intend to also give every parliamentarian a bar of chocolate at Parliament for them also to enjoy as our leaders of this country, and also possibly use that occasion to encourage every Ghanaian to consume cocoa-based products. We also hope to be at the University of Professional Studies, and then we will be in all the regional capitals.
2: Meanwhile, Nana Juman Anson touches on the chocolate bite challenge.
3: Again, we are doing something that this year on social media where we're doing a chocolate bite challenge. And we want to give all Ghanaians the opportunity to take a bite and post it. Who knows, you might win a very beautiful hamper or beautiful gift from Cocoa Processing Company. And so I'm using the occasion to encourage everybody to buy a Golden Tree chocolate and take a bite. And it's a bite challenge. And then let us have it. And we are doing all of this because we want to still come out as an African giant producing chocolate for the whole of the African continent. Our target is to take over the whole of Africa. We're presently in Togo, in Benin, parts of Nigeria, and we are also in Kenya and developing the South African market.
2: For the Cocoa Processing Company, National Chocolate Week has grown from sweet bite to nationwide celebrations, showcasing pride, production, and Ghana's role in shaping Africa's chocolate future. Kwame Yankes reports for Joy Business.
0: Now, the Ghana Statistical Service says the current inflation rate accurately reflects economic conditions on the ground. This follows concerns over the sharp decline in inflation from over 20% last year to 3.8% in January, with some observers questioning the credibility of the figures. However, speaking on PM Express Business Edition, government statistician Dr. Hassan Idrisu maintained that the data reflects

0: Welcome back to Beyond the Numbers, and we've been discussing the Bank of Ghana's planned $1 billion intervention in the Forex market and what it means for the exchange rate stability. But behind these interventions is a bigger conversation about the tools that a central bank is using to manage the market and build reserves. One of those tools is the Domestic Gold Purchase Program, which has played such a role in helping the Bank of Ghana accumulate reserves and provide foreign exchange support to the private sector. However, that program has also come with significant costs, recording losses of about 22 billion cedis last year. So what explained these losses? Was the cost of the program justified by the benefits it delivered? And what does this mean for the future of Ghana's forex management strategy? I still have in studio Kofi Ejei to help us break all of this down and analyze all these angles, but also we're joined by Joy Business Editor George Uyafe, who is here, as well as Caleb Ziblim Shifo is still on Zoom to help us deal with this. So this is really the big analysis. If you look at all that is happening, 22 billion, that is the cost of having the kind of CD exchange rate we currently have. That is 1.5% of GDP. There are those who say that is very high, and there are those who still say, listen, that is the cost of ensuring that the economy is running smoothly. So 6% of GDP, that is the Bank of Ghana's negative equity position last year. Again, there are those who still talk about how a negative equity of 6.7% of GDP is still something to be very worried about. But one of the cogs in this very important conversation is this man, Sammy Jenfi, and the Gold Board. In fact, Bryce Simmons called them Gold Bossu. So they have been playing a certain role in ensuring that the Bank of Ghana is able to buy and sell some of the gold, and they've been helping with that intermediation and that. And so there's a couple of analysis in terms of some transfers that have been made and all of that, which is raising concerns for some people about the cost. And the latest IMF report makes for very interesting reading. Before we get into those details, George, you want to make some points about what the Bank of Ghana is doing with the $1 billion
1: interest? I think that just a little bit of, again, add up to what earlier my colleagues have said, is that why is the Bank of Ghana doing so? It basically has to do with the fact that how do you manage liquidity in the market and also meet demand pressures? I mean, if you look at the and these are dollars that they are selling to the commercial bank. It's not an injection of just throwing into the market. And they insist that they want to see this measure as an intermediation. And if you engage from the market in terms of what is going to happen this month or what happened last month, the Bank of Ghana again is insisting that in the month of July, there wasn't any intervention in this program. But again, if you track back from January to date, there was some semblance of intervention, and there was that semblance of intermediation under this program. So the Bank of Ghana is saying that, see, what is driving this is the energy demands. The fact that crude oil prices were going up, and you realize that all these BDCs and even the generating companies needed more dollars to finance these imports. And that is what actually fueled the demand. Going forward, again, we are seeing crude oil prices dropped around 70-something or something. So the forecast is showing that going forward, things are going to normalize. And if things normalize, that could again impact on the dollar demand from the bulk oil distributors, the transporters, and even the power generation company. That's why if you look at the June data, it was about almost about 2 billion, a mix of the intermediation and the intervention. Mm. But the Bank of Ghana believes that going forward, if the crude situation should normalize, the Strait of Hormuz should open, the dollar demand will be okay a little bit. So do I need to, again, pushing more? Don't forget that the Bank of Ghana, when they had a meeting with the president, we got that there was even a band we were working with. And we've still not gone beyond that 12 CD band. So that is why, so that is why you see that they are still not trying to push in more dollar, because you should watch your reserves. The reserves are around 12 billion or a little over 12 billion, or, and you've seen what happened just in 2 months. So you want to watch your reserves and also see that what are the markets saying and how you should be tactical with your intermediation and intervention.
0: Right. That's very interesting. So that is the big analysis that we are going to go into, the cost, Kofi Ejei. I'm reading the IMF report, and it says something that made for very interesting reading, really fascinating about the cost. Paragraph 83 on page 37, it says, under the DGPP, the Bank of Ghana incurred losses equivalent to 15.3% of gross gold purchases. Of all the gold we are buying, gross, we are making a loss of up to 15.3%. There are those who say that the losses has actually been way higher than we knew previously. When you look at these numbers, what do you make of it?
2: Well, so I think that the first thing that we all focused on when the Bank of Ghana released their financials was the net loss.
0: Yes.
2: It was about 9 billion Ghana cedis. So everybody was like, oh, the loss was not as big. But if you look at it on the gross level, you see how significant the loss was and how that plays an enormous burden on the Bank of Ghana's, you know, financials on their balance sheet, right? And as a result of this, this 22 billion we are talking about, it nearly caused us not to pass our final review of the IMF program. Why? Because there was some ceiling in terms of how much the central bank could finance, you know, the BOG. They went beyond that because of the negative equity position. The the central bank had to pump in some about 5 billion, you know, Ghana cedis in terms of, you know, bonds for the Bank of Ghana to be in a good position. So what you're seeing on the smart wall has a lot of complications. And in fact, you're talking about we purchasing some 144 billion worth of gold in 2025, and 15% of that were significant losses. Remember, we complained about the gold for oil program because that was making, I think, about 2 billion loss or so.
0: Yeah.
2: But this particular one, look at the loss, 22
0: yeah.
2: billion.
0: Yeah.
2: And they had also say that don't just look at the loss. This is a strategic policy in place by the Bank of Ghana, or being put together by the Bank of Ghana, because if you look at how much we were spending in terms of swap deals, and the cost of Eurobond credits, that alone, the interest we're paying every year, add the swap deals and interest on Eurobond, you will see that we were paying higher than what we are even paying for the loss associated with the gold purchase program. But there was one thing that the IMF said in that same paragraph that you read that is very, very important. And that was that if you look at this 22 billion Ghana cedis, it made the financials of the Bank of Ghana very, very unsustainable. We know the bank is dealing with a negative equity of more than 90 billion, you know, Ghana cedis.
0: Yeah.
2: Just imagine that enormous figure, close about $8.5 billion that we had to recover. And there were talks about how we're even going to recapitalize the central bank. The government had a different position, but now you could see they are in the boat to help with the recapitalization. So this figure you see has a lot of implications on the OMO operations of the Bank of Ghana and so many other things. And so it nearly caused us not to pass the final program, but we had to, you know, seek for a waiver before that program was passed. And so the sources in terms of who is actually involved in this whole equation, you cannot take out the gold board, right? Because the gold board, these were losses that could have easily gone to the gold board. And I'll come to the operations of gold board very soon, because you see that in 2025, the model of the gold board that we saw is not the original blueprint. What we wanted to really, you know, implement, right? Where the gold board was supposed to get some seed funds and revolving funds from the government and do business with that. But because that money didn't come in, the Bank of Ghana had to step in and incur this loss. Now that the gold board is moving to trade on its own books, are we likely to see some of these huge losses? And if it comes, is it going to be like any of the SOEs like Cocoa Board or ECG?
0: Brilliant. I'll come to George, but Ziblim, there are those who make a lot of fuss about cost and loss. I mean, this is big. You look at 15.3%. But there are those who still say, listen, that is major, but the Central Bank of Ghana is still liquid, is still able to act, continue to do it. But there's a lot of caution about managing to lower this cost. And in fact, they said there are further efforts required to reduce the cost to about 5% of the mandated memorandum of understanding that we know have been signed between the Bank of Ghana and the Gold Board in terms of how to manage this trade. Where do you stand on this? Cost, losses, but where do you strike a very fine balance so that we can be doing something great with our resources? Caleb, can you unmute? Brilliant. Now I'll go back to Caleb. Ben, let me throw that to George.
1: Mm. I think it's very interesting. I think that the good thing is that we went for an IMF program, and that is what some of these things have exposed. It wasn't only about the gold board thing that we have to get a waiver from this program before we had to pass. There were issues about recapitalizing two banks. And now they put their names on the banks now, so we can talk about it.
2: Yeah.
1: UMB and Prudential. So that is the good thing about having a fund program, because it brings out a lot of these things. In the past, you have to know someone, you have to go and beg for someone. Getting access to official data was a big problem. But for me, I think that it raises the question, that is why the fund had put pressure on the Bank of Ghana to seize its financing. unless we are going for it, that is not going to happen again in terms of BOJ itself kind of stepping in to support gold bus operation. What has brought about this? I think that we got the understanding that BOJ is buying the gold at a certain price and the selling price is also different. So that differential thing is causing the slug, not because BOJ is just dashing money away. But again, it calls for a more review of this whole structure. Because the IMF is saying that under the program, the argument is that the Bank of Ghana is your last resort. When everything should get bad in this economy, you all turn to the Bank of Ghana. What can be done to protect the Bank of Ghana, insulate the Bank of Ghana? There's a bit in the document that you talk about confidence in the Bank of Ghana's policy, balance sheet. So the IMF is worried that, see, do everything to insulate the Bank of Ghana. And that is why they are worried about some of these things that, you know something, okay, it's a good policy, give it to GOG, your government of Ghana, and leave the Bank of Ghana. Another thing that I think we've seen some of these challenges coming up is that you had a situation where the gold board was performing kind of a similar function to what the Bank of Ghana was doing, buying gold, auctioning gold. Now we understand that there's likelihood they also be doing an auction as well. So I think that also brought some problem as well. And that is why we saw this exposure. But for me, the good thing is that going forward, BOG has, the governor himself has announced that going forward, they've stopped that. Government of Ghana is now going to finance that. Again, the good thing is that gold prices are doing well.
3: Yeah.
1: But
3: at some point,
1: what will happen if there's a blip?
2: That's a big risk.
1: And I remember we interviewed Tio Champo, the Tio Champo in the studio here, and when he was arguing that it is not good. But if you read through the staff report, the IMF is insisting that our recent expansion, our recent robust...
2: I mean, a significant part is gold, right?
1: It's gold. So what are we doing now to, again, protect that, but also try to take steps to diversify the economy? So if tomorrow we wake up and gold is doing $2,000, what happens? But again, the Bank of Ghana is arguing that if you look at the whole budget for the year, they were not estimating gold to reach 5,000.
3: You're getting the windfall.
1: So there's a windfall. What are we doing with this windfall? Are we, again, selling that windfall to the market to raise extra money? Or we are putting a fraction of that into our reserves? And that's what we are hearing. The fraction is going into our reserve buildup whilst the excess is auctioned onto the market. So it's a very difficult thing. But again, that is why they are being put there to manage the space and make sure that they get it right with their policy measures and their interventions.
3: Yeah, Caleb, you are back. I was asking you about the cost and the losses debate. I mean, Kofi and George have really put this in proper perspective, the Bank of Ghana doing this. And we know now that there's an MOU between the Bank of Ghana and Gold Board for Gold Board to now focus on doing this gold purchasing program really well. But the cost and losses, different prisms through which you can find this very staggering number that the IMF has put out, equivalent 15% of gross gold purchases. That is the losses. Where do you stand on that?
4: It's a very significant, because for you to lose about, you know, 22 billion in your gross loss, and then the entire trading year, this means that some aspects of the program need some tweaking. And if you read through the IMF's engagement with the government and also the new language from the Ministry of Finance and also from the Bank of Ghana, you can tell that they have decided to take these things on by the horn and, you know, to address some of the issues. When the story broke in 2025, at the end of 2025, what we heard that the BOG had made a loss of $214 million at the end of September because of its engagement with the Gold Board. You know, there was some significant pushback, and we didn't really understand, because if you look at the mechanism of Gold Board, it's very clear that they were making significant losses. Because once you buy from farmers, miners at the spot price, and you export, and you have to get your discounts on it because you don't have the refined gold traceability and, you know, some of the insurance costs and all of that, it's just a no-brainer that you're going to make significant losses. Again, because of the exchange rate differential that was being used, where BOG supplied the dollars at the BOG rates, but then Gold Board supplied the dollars to the aggregators and their off-takers at, you know, the foreign exchange rates. That alone is a mismatch that needs some reconciliation. But I think for the loss side of things, it's pretty clear now. Last year, there was some significant pushback that this is a cost, this is not a loss. But then for 22 billion Ghana cedis in just a year, that's a significant loss that needs to be addressed. And now we've seen some significant steps being taken in that regard. First, the BOG is no longer, you know, going to be involved in this. The BOG has washed their hands off the domestic gold purchase program, when our gold board is going to take lead on this. Again, the Ministry of Finance is now going to finance the gold activities, and if there's any loss, it's going to be borne by the finance ministry, which is why we now see a budget line item of 5 billion in the media budget review for gold board and also for the Ghana project. But then again, this also tells you that the loss is going to be borne by citizens now. So if there's any issue, or if some of the, you know, the missteps that were that took place in 2025 are not addressed, this is going to be borne by, you know, the taxpayer. We are going to feel the hits heavily because it's now being financed by the budget. And these are funds that ordinarily would have gone to see CAPEX, building schools or supporting some social transfers and all of that, will now have to be supporting gold board or supporting the gold sector through gold board and all of that. So I think it's still, you know, early days to see how the governments are now going to change things. And the cost was about 15% of total gold purchase in 2025. That then dropped to about 14%. Now, the new MOU signed between the Ministry of Finance, Gold Board, and the BOG is that they want to reduce that loss to about 5%. Now, that's a significant reduction. But then to reduce it to 5%, it just means that some drastic measures need to be taken within Gold Board and the entire architecture around the gold purchasing. And I'm strongly, you know, I think we've spoken about it so many times, where the premium or the spot price that's being given to small-scale miners is not sustainable at all. You can do all the reductions elsewhere as you would do, but then once you don't address that issue of, you know, not giving small-scale miners the spot price, because the gold you are going to sell is not going to be bought at spot price. So once you're, you know, paying miners at spot price for it, it just means that there's a loss somewhere. Previously, the BOG was going to, you know, bear the costs, as you call it, or the loss of this, but now it's going to be borne directly by the taxpayers, which is why, you know, we all need to be concerned about this. Mm. But then again, you can also take away the fact that this also helped it significantly, and, you know, it brought in some steady supply of forex, which also fed into the inflation. And so it's really a significant part of, you know, the new government's approach to, you know, solving the economic crisis that, you know, happened in 2022. But then again, you have to be prudent with some of these things, which is why if you read the document the IMF put out recently, you can tell that this transfer from the from Gold Board's books to the finance ministry was one of the major hurdles that needed to happen for the IMF to, you know, take off the new, you know, the review, and also push us to the PCI, the policy coordination instrument that we are now on. And George mentioned this earlier, that if it wasn't for the IMF document, we wouldn't be seeing some of these things, which is why I'm very happy that we are currently under the PCI program, yeah. Because with the PCI program, they're going to be releasing periodic reviews, and we are still going to have access to so much information that ordinarily we wouldn't have heard of. If it wasn't for the IMF document, we wouldn't hear that last year there was a 2.240 million loss by the end of September. We wouldn't also hear that there was a, you know, 22 billion loss at the end of the entire year for the gold loss operation with the BOG. So I think it's very important.
3: Really?
4: And I just want to touch on something that Kofi mentioned earlier, that when the BOG released their financials, we're only hearing of the net loss, which was the 9 billion, which is what was being, being discussed in the public. Because if you look at the BOG's financials, it was just 9 billion as the net loss. But then aside the financial statement, the BOG also released that, you know, a packet that they were sharing across the industry and all of that. And if you look at that packet, the BOG indicated that total gross loss of 21 billion. So it's interesting that in the packet, there was the 21 billion that was available since last year, but then the official financial statement that is usually available to everybody, there's no mention of the 21 billion, but then, or the 22 billion, but then was in the different packet that was being shared across the different avenues. So it's interesting. So if for someone like me and some people I'm very close, we knew about the 21 billion since last year, but then it wasn't really in the financial statement. So sometimes you can't really see
3: contribution, yeah.
4: Exactly. But then now it's from the IMF, and the IMF shows that indeed there was a 22 billion loss. So I think moving forward, we are very happy that we are still going to do the IMF, because we are still going to have access to so much information, and also policing the entire global architecture. Because I think Kofi mentioned this earlier, if you let some of these things get out of control, you're going to end up with another SOE that is going to pull the government down in terms of debt liabilities. And then again, we are seeing the benefits, or we are not really seeing the vulnerabilities, because gold prices are very high. When gold prices fall and your margins become razor thin, in this loss is very significant. But because gold prices are very high now, we're not really feeling the impact here too. I think some significant step needs to be taken. We've seen some commitment to the MOU, to the BOG and government, but then again, there's still so much that needs to be done.
3: Kofi, which part of the kind of changes that we expect to see following that MOU signed? For instance, last year, the finance ministry released the BOG money, the gold board money, only at the end of the year.
5: True.
3: And this year, we just don't know how much so far has gone to gold board yet and all of that. What big changes does the gold board need to do with how it is buying gold?
1: Because before Kofi comes, just a quick one, and just a follow-up or something on Caleb said. I mean, basically, that, this is one of the good things why you would want to be happy about an IMF program.
3: IMF program.
1: And it's not just about is it $3 billion? I can't even give Canada that money. It's about those policy reforms and how the IMF program has even pushed the Bank of Ghana when it comes to information flow. That if you're going to be under this fund program, and not just this one, previous ones, you're talking about policy credibility. You need to let the market know what is happening. And that is why some of these things are coming out. Yeah. At the end of the day, you also bring some kind of force or pressure on government and actors because you don't want this bad news to get out. What has it done to the Bank of Ghana? I think the Bank of Ghana is more robust and more strong now because of they are worried about some of these things getting out. Even government itself, the financing and all those things. So for me, look at the fund program as some of these structures or structural reforms that is taking place that goes along with the reason why people believe the economies like the America and the London is about transparency.
2: Data.
1: Yeah. And then the market can work with it. They can even price risk. With all this data, Kofi can sit down, you can sit and know that this is how the city will fare at the end of the year.
2: Yeah.
1: If you extrapolate that every month, Bank of Ghana is
3: doing. But you're not just relying on what the Bank of Ghana is.
1: If you're talking about policy credibility, these are some of the ingredients that contributes to policy credibility and help investor confidence and donors in your economy.
2: Mm. Well, Kweku, you look at this $22 billion you see on the smart wall, and it was a big bane on the Bank of Ghana's balance sheet. But it was also some good news on the balance sheet of the BOG because in 2025, the Bank of Ghana paid BOG huge sums of money from this loss as assessing fees and other fees to the bank to the gold board, right? So the gold board profited a lot from the fees that the Bank of Ghana paid through this domestic gold purchase program. And without that, it would have been difficult for the gold board to be in the position that they say they are on their balance sheet. Now, you asked about what must change, the significant things that must change. Already, we've seen things changing on the trading prices and the trading rules for gold board. So for instance, last year we saw gold board trading or buying the gold with a Bloomberg rate, which will fluctuate usually more than 100 times in a day, right? Because it's a live rate, it changes all the time. But now, because of the new arrangement, the fact that gold board is now going to trade on its own books, they have made arrangement to go on the LBMA standard where you're going to have LBMA morning price and evening price. So the forex fluctuation and the losses associated with, waiting to sell your gold as and when, exactly. All of those things will help gold boards to reduce the losses that the Bank of the IMF is saying that from 15% to about 5%. Now, another thing that I also have to speak about is the fact that a significant part of the gold board is buying cannot be traced.
3: Mm.
2: Why? Because this is a small-scale gold, and we know the issue of Galamsey.
3: Right? IMF report talks about
2: exactly. So if nobody is smuggling the gold out, then who is buying it? Mm. Definitely gold board, right? Because almost everything, according to them, block all the loopholes, and they are now buying the gold. So once you are not able to trace the gold that you are buying, it simply means that when you are going to sell on the international market, you can't sell as premium because you can't tell the person buying that this gold is from Asanko or from where, right? So with that, it makes it difficult for gold board to sell the gold at premium price. And that I think for me is the reason why the central bank is pushing that the large scale miners sell not 20% but about 20% of what they get to them.

0: Let's get on to Zoom and speak to the banking consultant, Dr. Richmond Ichuahene, for some analysis on this issue, as well as the cocoa bond development. Dr. Ichuahene, it's good to have you with us this afternoon on the marketplace. Now, Doc, first, let me get your thoughts about the planned cocoa bond issue.
1: I've said it. Thank you very much, and good afternoon to your viewers and listeners. I think on this bond, I have done a paper already when they said that, I think about 2 months or 3 months ago. At least what matters most, like George made a point. George made a very good point. Have we got over the deficit trusts after the DDEP? That's the first question that has to be addressed. The deficit trust is that you go and buy a Ghanaian government bond for you to be told that we are not going to pay, we're paying up to 15 years. So that is how they need to work on the confidence of it, so that especially, you know, the foreign banks will find it very difficult to participate. But the local banks, they may not have any option to go and buy it if the coupon rate is good. But if you look at it from the international bank position, from what happened to us, there is what we call deficit trust, and that when they need to work hard on it. It's not just the figures. It's not just what you see or what you don't see. What they did has broken the confidence of the whole bond system. And it's not going to take a year. It will take quite a long time. So my only worry is that have they been able to build the confidence, or just because we see that treasury bill rate is going down, we think that bonds would function? That is the question that needs to be dealt extensively and practically, so that this one will go and meet the target that is set for.
0: Great.
1: Apart from that, it's a very laudable thing. But like George said, George made a very good point. When we go and borrow from the bond market in Europe, the cost, at times the cost was about 8%, excluding the exchange losses and what goes in. But so if you can secure it locally, then it means you're making a very good business.
0: Looking at the current position of cocoa bond, basically, is it a prudent decision to issue these bonds now, assessing the current position of cocoa bond?
1: Well, looking at their financial position or their solvency position, it isn't any good, because they were hit massively by the DDEP and the cocoa bills. So that is another way they have to look at it. As I said, they need to work on their confidence to tell them that if we take your money back, we're not going to behave as we behaved earlier, so that people will buy in. And I've told you, and let me repeat, it's not going to be a bond, which I believe the foreign institutions like the banks from South Africa and Nigeria, because they really suffered and they would actually tread cautiously. But if they can get the Ghanaian banks that are very solid, maybe they'll be able to get there. They are talking about, is it 12 billion or is it $1 billion?
0: Yeah, $1 billion.
1: Just about let's call it 11 billion or 12 billion. They may be able to do it, provided they can also look at their costs element. You know, they have so much costs hidden in their operations. If you go there, one of the charges people say that instead of them slimming down, they were actually adding on. What I mean by slimming down, instead of them getting a bit skewed to what they do, they were employing too many people and their overhead. So they have to do the cost-benefit analysis extensively to make sure that they are going to make money out of what they're going to do. Apart from that, buying from the whole, getting from Ghana is a laudable idea. But my only worry is the deficit trust that has existed after the DDEP.
0: But Doug, how can we best restructure the cocoa board and the sector to ensure there's efficiency for farmers and also there is profitability for and revenue generation for the country?
1: Fortunately, I'm a long-distance farmer, because we had a lot of cocoa farm in Kasem, Kwame Nkrumah. So if the benefit is good, it goes for us. But what I'm saying is that far too long, what they should have done earlier, which we didn't do, cocoa trees were getting older. And I believe, I forgot the African Development Bank, I think I've forgotten, 2013 or 14. They wanted to give us money to go and rehabilitate the farms. But I thought the people did not do their homework, so they couldn't get the money.

0: Secondly, the inputs for the farmers is nothing to write home about. As I sit here, I'm being called upon to bring Comfidol, come and spray, and all those things. They are not there. So if we think cocoa is a strategic business, we must, as a nation, or those in power, must be able to look at it from that angle. As once upon a time, during, I'll mention the president name, President Ajekun Kufuor. It was his time that cocoa became the mainstay of the economy. Because when he came, he made a conscious effort. And I can tell you, Comfidol, the supply machines, we were supplying them all over the place. Farmers get it free. And we have technical people who go to the farm to trim the cocoa. Unfortunately, since he left, I don't see how people are looking at cocoa. But if you look at gold, gold would exhaust itself. But cocoa has been with us for 100 years. So I, for one, I believe we must channel a lot of resources to cocoa
1: Great.
0: so that cocoa can come back,
1: Now, I
0: irrespective
1: want
0: of
1: to
0: the
1: get your
0: situation.
1: thoughts on a very interesting development, which is basically the Monetary Policy Committee meeting. And I want to know what is your expectation, especially in terms of the policy rate and subsequently inflation?
0: Thank you very much. For that one, I have a different view, and my view is very, very proactive. I've been saying that the Bank of Ghana band, which is 8 plus 2 or minus 2, we are far below even the minus 2. The six, minus 6 from 2 will be 6. We are 3.4. So for me, sitting here, if you ask me, looking at the impact of it, I will still go for even reduction of the policy rate. And I'm justifying this from the band that we play with. And the inflation 3.1 to 3.4, to me, it is not something unreasonable. So if we always say we are targeting inflation and we are not looking at the implication of the policy rate. I mean, yesterday, one of your speakers was talking to Ewa. He was talking about the rate coming, the GRR coming down. If your GRR is not coming down and your policy rate is not coming down, you are making the private sector to suffer. And I believe that this is an opportunity. Forget about this morning. If you are, I know you read internationally. This morning, the crude oil, Brent crude, has dropped below $100. I think almost a month. So it shows that all things being equal, our friend over there, we're going to get the oil maybe 70 or 80. So if we don't start now and we think inflation is 3.4, we want to hike it or leave it where it is, I totally disagree. I will go for at least a marginal reduction from, say, 13, 14 to 13, or possibly 12, so that people will be lighter, private sector will be lighter to borrow money to expand the economy. That's my take on it.
1: Doc, finally, what should be the focus of the Bank of Ghana at this time during the meeting?
0: So, say what?
1: What should be the focus on the table at this time during this MPC meeting?
0: You know, they've just signed off, and the IMF are just about to sign off. And all the things they have said, like when your speaker was talking to the finance minister, the former advisor, the issues that needs to be done is that we need to speed up a little bit. The recapitalization, the losses, both the OMO losses, and I know the OMO losses are not going to incur this year, 2026, as it is. The gold, as the minister, the advisor said, must be worked so seriously that it doesn't happen again, so that the central bank will focus on its mandate of price stability. That is, and building the reserves that will help the economy. That is what they should look
1: Great.
0: at, especially when the IMF is hesitant. We should be very cautious about all the things they have said and build on what they have left, not to throw it overboard and do things as we like.
1: Dr. Richmond Uchiahene, we appreciate your time here with us on the marketplace. Still on the central bank, the governor of the Bank of Ghana, Johnson Esiama, has bemoaned Africa's inability to effectively implement and scale digital finance policies despite years of innovation and pilot programs across the continent. Speaking at the Future of Finance Dialogue at the 3i Africa Summit 2026, Dr. Esiama said Africa already has enough ideas, frameworks, and fintech experiments, but continues to struggle with execution.
2: Future of Finance Dialogue during the 2026 3i Africa Summit. The governor of the Bank of Ghana stressed that regulatory sandboxes should no longer be viewed as temporal testing grounds, but as pathways to full market participation and innovation growth. Also speaking to Joy Business at the event.
3: So how do we move from policy to execution? Across Africa, we do not lack ideas, and I made that point strongly yesterday. We do not lack the frameworks, nor do we lack the pilots. We have these in abundance. The harder question is how we move and move from controlled experimentation to scaled and regulated deployment. Now, regulatory sandboxes have served a purpose, but they must become bridges to real market entry. The measure of a sandbox is not how many firms are admitted into it, but how many sound, well-governed institutions do graduate into productive participation in the regulated market.
2: Chief Executive of Hidal Technology Consulting, Ethel Kofi, urged fintech companies across Africa to prioritize collaboration in order to accelerate growth within the digital finance ecosystem.
4: Digital finance or fintechs like your Momo, all these organizations, there are pertinent problems around, you know, how do we deal with trust? How do we deal with consumer protection as an ecosystem? How do we work with the central bank to ensure that your money is safe, but also we are innovating? So today's event was bringing together all the big players in digital finance and the central bank and the bank and the big banks itself and the funders to have real conversations about how we can ensure that digital finance in Ghana helps build the economy.
2: The Future of Finance Dialogue brought together policymakers, regulators, investors, and technology leaders to discuss the future of digital finance and innovation in Africa.
1: So this and many more coming up on this marketplace. Now let's bring you an update on how the Ghana cedi is performing against major global currencies. We're all for today here on the marketplace. Thanks for watching. My name is Winston Taki. Have a good business day. Bye-bye. Hello, good afternoon, and welcome to the marketplace. Coming up in this bulletin, commercial banks commence review in lending rates after marginal reduction in the Ghana reference rate earlier this week. Also, the second deputy governor reveals evidence of stronger loan repayment performance and lower default rates among female entrepreneurs.
5: As women have, on average, better loan repayment rates than men. And yet, women face a comparatively higher bar for loan approvals.
1: We have these and more coming up in this bulletin. My name is Winston Taki. And let's bring you an update on how the Ghana cedi is performing against major global currencies. This is the marketplace, and now to a first business story. Commercial banks have started reviewing their lending rates on new and existing loan facilities. This was after the Ghana reference rate for the month of May declined marginally to 10.03%. More in the following report.
6: Some of the commercial banks have told Joy Business that the review should be immediately felt on new loans that will be processed from today. However, that of old loans will be dependent on the structure of the facility, source of funds, and whether it was negotiated at a fixed or variable rate. We also understand that more banks are now offering facilities within the single-digit band when it comes to the interest rate for clients. This because some of these institutions are lending below the Ghana reference rate of 10.03%, especially for credit-worthy clients. We are, however, not sure for now whether the single-digit interest rate could be short-lived. This is due to the fact that inflation rate for the month of April have gone up marginally, and there are fears that the policy rate could be kept unchanged for the next 3 months as the Monetary Policy Committee of the Bank of Ghana begins another round of meetings for May 18th to review developments in the economy.
1: Let's get on to Zoom and speak to the chief executive of the Ghana Association of Banks, John Iwa. It's good to have you with us this afternoon, sir. Now, Mr. Wap, from the perspective of the association, have all your members started responding to the Ghana reference rate cuts? Kindly unmute, please.
7: Apologies for that.
1: Great.
7: Thank you very much. Yeah, of course. You just have to go into your system and key in the new reference rate. Albeit, it's just a marginal decline from the last published rates. We just recorded about, 3 basis points. So it's not any significant movement, given the fact that the variables that kind of threw out the reference rate did not witness any significant shifts, and hence the marginal decline from 10.06 to 10.03.
1: How soon will this impact the loan that I am currently servicing or the new one that I will want to take, possibly?
7: Because the Ghana reference rate is ordinarily published on the first Wednesday of every month. So we published it today's Thursday, yesterday. So effective yesterday, all new facilities we'll be assuming that rate as the reference rate, and the existing facilities that are benchmarked to the Ghana reference rate would also be repriced, given that banks will go into their system to change the benchmark rate.
1: Mr. Wa, have we finally got into the single-digit interest rate, from your assessment?
7: From the report that your reporter, just commented, obviously, we've seen a few loans that have been sanctioned below the reference rate, and it's not a new phenomenon. Even when the reference rate was in the regions of the 20s and upper 20s, there were banks that were lending below the reference rate to the very good clients. So given that clients are not all put in one basket or one bucket when pricing, there are variabilities in the lending practices, as banks take into account the risk profile of the identified customer grouping. So if you're a customer and you fall within a very low risk and potentially a self-liquidating facility, and you never know, perhaps even cash back the facility, then you are definitely going to have a lower end of the chip, which in some banks is currently below the reference rate.
1: In one breath, we are celebrating cuts in interest rates, but current data show that overall lending to private sector is dropping. Is that the case?
7: I don't have the data to support that. But, lending is more or less demand driven. And as we see, enhanced economic activity, businesses will then scale their operations, and the scaling will require additional funding to oil the machinery. So it takes the demand side to be available, and I can assure you that from the banking side, there's sufficient liquidity to meet the needs of the economy. So all banks are doing is chasing the good bankable projects out there. And once you have a good project, there is a bank that is standing ready to fund you.
1: So while inflation rates have started going up, are you worried, especially concerning its impact on the financial market?
7: I think we should just go back a few months or perhaps a year or a year and a half ago and retrace our roots. What was the target inflation rate that we're all looking out for? It was 8% plus or minus 2. So, yes, we've seen a marginal increase in the inflation rate from 3.2, I believe, to 3.4. And it should not be a sign of any serious worry because we are still within the confines of the corridor. We are actually significantly below the confines of the corridor. So I do not think that we have any cause to worry at the moment. And the officers at the central bank and, again, the Monetary Policy Committee will feed in the the variables of the inflationary pressures that they see in the horizon, and that should detect where the policy rate potentially could move to. But as banks, we do not think that there is any sign for us to worry about, given that we are even still operating below the target that as a country we set for ourselves. And we've said it, and a lot of economists have said it, we need a little bit of some heating or overheating in the system to propel growth. So perhaps even this marginal growth is a positive movement, because mind you, as we are praising a stable currency and potentially currency that has appreciated significantly over the last 12 months, the last check was like 40%, we should note that there's another leg of the balance sheet, which is the export leg. And when your currency is that strong, and we are a country that is seeking to diversify our export earning base, then, you know, we need to balance the act properly so that in an attempt at facilitating stronger currency or a currency that is relatively stable, we don't come to a level where it becomes almost impossible for the export sector to also generate any profitable business. Because we need the two arms to act properly. And what the business community is looking for is exactly what we've seen and heard of in the last couple of months, where there's relative stability and the movements, you know, is oscillating within acceptable confines.
1: And most certainly, the market does not expect this overheating to bend people's possibly investment. Now, what are your expectations? The Monetary Policy Committee will start their regular meeting very soon.
7: It all depends on the assessment of the inflationary pressures, because it's basically the outlook, the short term, the medium term. And, you know, we are all monitoring the geopolitics angle to the pressures. We just heard in the news this morning that potentially a deal is likely to be reached between the USA and Iran. And if we get that deal through, then the geopolitical angle to the inflationary pressures would then be subdued, because crude oil price potentially will begin trending downwards to where we were before the war. And the pressures that is exerted on the pump price of the refined product and its attendant implications and multiplier effects on transport fares and all the other variables that feeds from the product, I would then begin trending in a direction that is less inflationary driven. And then the policy angle would then be maybe potentially, given that we are more or less seeing some positive outlook in that arena, we expect the central bank to hold and the policy rate where it is, at least as they, review the data that they have in front of them for the coming days and weeks. But overall, the decision is theirs, and you can say all you like, but the data sits on their desk. They see bigger data than we can see. So depending on what they see for that, Great. We have not been privy to.
1: Finally, before we go, what is the industry doing about the rising case of fraud in the banking sector?
7: It's a worry, and we are not sitting down saying it's a worry and we are just complaining. We are taking the bull by the horn. In the coming days, maybe 22nd, let me be precise, we'll be launching the fraud awareness campaign as an industry response to the threat of fraudsters in the banking system. We want our industry thrive on confidence and trust. And if people have, you know, some concerns transacting because of the extent and the fraud incidents that we are recording, it's something that is not pretty, and we are doing everything within the powers that we have and the tools available to stem the tide. And be on the lookout. Definitely, we are going to be on your platform, on radio, on TV, on the billboards, on social media. We'll use some core messages to key actors within the industry to help us drum home, particularly the external fraud arena, as we take steps to also deal with the internal fraud where we have complicity of our own people.
1: Johnny Wise, CEO of the Ghana Association of Banks, thank you so much for speaking with us here on the marketplace. Let's still stay on this, and this is where we speak to the Greater Accra Regional President of the Association of Ghana Industries on this development. Now, it's good to have you with us, Chonam Akwalu. Now, let's look at the Ghana reference rate. Even though the reduction has been marginal, can you say it is welcomed?
8: Well, thank you. Thank you. Good afternoon to your cherished listeners. Hi, John. How are you?
1: Great. So this is
8: two things about the reference rate. Number one, yes, we've taken notice of it. It's marginal. And so there's really not much to be said about it, except to say that our desire is to see the reference rate to go to single digits, but also stay at single digits. So they should continue to work at it and ensure that we achieve a single digit reference rate and have it sustained for several years. That's number one. Number two has to do with the portfolio of the banks. So if you study clearly the credit portfolio of the banks in Ghana, it's heavily commercial. And you realize that a lot of the loans they give out are essentially to importers, buying people who are buying and selling. I mean, it's significantly short term. And what it means is that if you study the portfolio, there's very little that goes to manufacturing and industry. And so whilst the reference rates may be improving, it is difficult to realize the impact of credit on the manufacturing sector. So our view is that we're encouraging the banks to at least set up a proper strategy and or a proper unit that focus on providing credit financing to industry and manufacturers for a long-term period. I mean, currently most of the tenure in the banks are just 2 years. 2 years will not allow you to do any significant manufacturing work. So we are looking for long-term, 10 years and so on. And if all of the banks we have in the country dedicate a portion and a component of their credit under management to manufacturing and for long-term patient activities, it would allow industry to grow significantly as we would like them to see.
1: Right. Chonam, I want to understand from you, are you still having problems with access to credit?
8: Yes, we do, because the facilities are still heavily collateralized. They still run a collateralized regime, and you may have to really go and deposit your collateral in order to access financing. And that's one of the major challenges that we'll be facing, because a lot of, about 80% of our businesses are SMEs. Most of them don't have these landed properties and all of these collateral that the banks will ask for. And so it is difficult for them to assess the financing. So really something that we need to tackle. So that's why I'm saying that they have to restructure their portfolio and ensure that there's a dedicated amount of credit line for manufacturing industry. And this dedicated money should be long-term in nature and should have features of being patient and ensure that they have a clear understanding of the need of our SMEs in the country. That way, it's easier for them to tailor-made the products to meet their needs.
1: Chonam, finally, inflation for the month of April 2026 increased marginally from 3.2% to 3.4%. What do you make of the marginal spike in the inflation rate?
8: Well, it hasn't come as a surprise, because if you observe, a couple of months or weeks ago, there has been some instability in the forest space. I mean, we are fully aware of the happenings in the global arena, and we know that it naturally have effects on fruits and the cost of and on forests, and all of them would eventually have effects on inflation. I mean, I'll give you a classic example. We mainly import our raw material from abroad, right? So if you take, let's say, polymer, for example, polymer is the raw material for plastic. Last 2 months were like $950 per ton. But as I speak to you, it's about $2,000 per ton. So naturally, prices are going up. It would eventually affect affect industry and inflation, and also take the food prices. The food prices have not been low at all. They've been going up, and then
1: Great.
8: Also the power
1: Great.
8: Cost of power. Cost of power has also been going up. Our view is that we have to look into these particular variables and understand the specific components of these variables that are
1: right.
8: making
1: General Akpolo,
8: the
1: indeed,
8: prices go up.
1: So we appreciate your time here with us here on the marketplace. General Akpolo is a Vita Accra Regional President of the Association of Ghana Industry, speaking with us here on the impact of the reduction in the reference rate and how it will impact the operations going forward. Now, still on business, financial institutions have been urged to prioritize lending to women-led businesses in Ghana, following evidence of stronger loan repayment performance and lower default rates among female entrepreneurs. Speaking at the 2026 Ghana Female CEO Summit in Accra, the second deputy governor of the Bank of Ghana, Matilda Asante Asedu, stressed that increasing credit access for women-owned businesses could strengthen financial inclusion and support economic growth.
5: According to the Africa Development Bank and the World Economic Forum, 42 billion financing deficit remains for women entrepreneurs in Africa. And yet, when it comes to giving credit, less than 10% of women-led MSMEs have access to formal credit, with the majority of them relying on SUSU, which is their group savings groups, or family and friends. Now, every percentage of the women left behind or the businesses left behind is a real woman, a real business, and a real idea that's never scaled. And it's not for want of drive, but for want of capital. Now, I am convinced that this is not a risk.
1: We apologize for the quality of the sound there. We're sure to bring it to you in a subsequent bulletin here on Journeys. My name is Winston Taki. Thanks for watching today's edition of The Marketplace. Enjoy the rest of our programs. Bye-bye. Welcome back to the Beyond the Numbers. And this is the big analysis, and we're delving deeper, breaking down the key issues that are critical for sectoral development. And this time around, our lens fall on Ghana's mining sector, especially on its gold fields. The operations have come to life for quite some time, and there's been development in the operation. However, we're going beyond that to assess their performance since the inception of mines somewhere 2024. When they began, their lease was renewed and given back to them in December 2024. But it appeared the operations has since been seeing astronomical increase for quite some time now. But the numbers is telling us a very interesting dynamic, especially where they are headed towards. So we want to break it down with the Lands Ministry as well as expert who is joining us on Zoom right about now, Patrick Stevenson, the country manager for the Natural Resources and Governance Institute. And also with us in studio is the spokesperson for the Lands Ministry, Pa Kwesi Shandof. It's good to have you with us this afternoon, Pa Kwesi. How is it going?
9: Yeah, the pleasure is all mine. Thank you.
1: Great. I know there's a lot of NIMOs going on your side, but before we get to the NIMO situation, with me in studio is my colleague, Isaac Kofi. Jacoby, it's good to see you as well. Yeah. Always active, I can say.
10: Of course, I mean, there's a lot happening in the markets, the energy sector issues, Bank of Ghana, and in the mining space, so we have a lot to speak about. And today we decided to put a spotlight on Heath Goldfields because there's a lot of numbers to be crunched in terms of, the balance between where they are at the moment, their progress, the journey so far, what they inherited, how far they have come, and in terms of investment so far into that Bogoso Pristia mine. Many have said that that's a very, very difficult mine, and for a wholly owned Ghanaian company to be able to do that for this period of time. And we've seen the numbers in the last 4 months, significant improvement in terms of, the investment, job creation. And in fact, if you look at, the severance that have been paid so far, all of that will be analyzed. So what we've done is to go deep into the numbers.
1: Before we get to the numbers, Kofi, we understand that particular bogus Christian mine started in its inception in 1912 and has gone through several hands. And we've seen development there with some moment in the mine's history hitting great profit. But since then, there's been ownership structure changing for quite some time now. In terms of how much it's been able to make in terms of profitability, the dynamics have been shifting until recently. I recall I read that particular story here on Journeys when they made the hit their first gold and that report came to light through one of our correspondents in that region. Now, we want to delve deeper in terms of how the structure has been so far since Hit Goldfields took over.
10: Take us through. Let's look at the timelines because this is very important. It will help us put the whole story in proper perspective. Yes. How did we arrive here and how did Hit even come into the conversation? The Prestea Bogoso mine, as you have just said, has been in operation since the 1912, and we understand that they've mined close about 9 million ounces of gold from that mine alone. So it's a very difficult one and a mine that is also rich in gold as well. But the whole story actually in terms of where we are began in 2020, October, where the Future Global Resource, a wholly owned subsidiary of Blue International Holdings, actually acquired 90% interest from the Golden Star Resources, for a setup of somewhere around $95 million in the stage payment. And in fact, we also understand that some 3 years down the line, the mine actually went dark. Why? Because VRA Gridco actually cut power to the mine after FGR failed to pay outstanding electricity bills operation. And we understand that this is where the debt and other figures that we've been talking about actually came to being. If you look at January 2024, after then, what was the situation? Blue Gold submit restructuring plan, and we understand that after that period, a successor to FGR and they submit its restructuring plan to the Ministry of Lands and Natural Resources. And the whole idea was to possibly get fresh investment for the mine. And I remember we were talking about it when it was listed on NASDAQ, right?
1: Absolutely.
10: And the facility that they were aiming to actually raise about somewhere $80 million to actually come back and restructure that mine.
1: NASDAQ is a big platform.
10: In fact, that tells you how significant that mine is to be able to go on NASDAQ to do all the roadshows and say that you are raising $80 million US dollars. It's important. If you look at February 2024, that was when Hit Goldfields was actually incorporated and they began coming into the story of the Bogoso Prestea mines. And we also understand by 13 February, the Hit actually applies for the lease after there were issues with FGR and its subsidiaries, and Blue Gold actually acquires the lease and operations restart announcement. That was actually Blue Gold restarting operations on the Bogoso Prestea mine. But after some times, what we understand that lease was terminated, and the ministry, the lands ministry, began entertaining fresh bids, and that's when Hit Goldfields came into the picture. Let's look at the big story so far. Since Hit came into the picture, what are some of the big numbers that we should focus on in terms of this conversation? If you look at the story so far, the number of jobs created, and this is important because remember I made mention about the debt involved where Hit Goldfields took the Bogoso mine. What was the situation in terms of the debt involved and what have you? But one thing that is important before I even go to Parkway C and Patrick Stevenson is that within a span of 4 months, what our dashboards have been able to track is that Hit has been able to secure some $161.5 million within a very short period of time. And we understand 4 months, 1,400 jobs have been created. And we know of the Trafigura intervention that have come in so far. Many have said that, well, if you look at Trafigura and how big it is on the international scene, for it to be able to come out and say that they are backing, Hit Goldfields, it tells you that they've done their due diligence and they are committing huge amounts of money. So the big question about whether Hit has that financial muscle to go through this mining process, many have said that, well, the coming on board of Trafigura should even answer that question. But there are still questions that people are being asked, people are asking. We've seen some agitations in the community. All of those, questions will be provided. We will find answers to on the show where we engage Patrick and then also Pakwisi, where at the moment we ask a very simple question.
1: Yes.
10: The ministry is standing at a crossroad. What will be the decision of the ministry? Have they looked at these numbers? And does it look convincing enough to give heed that kind of green light to still go ahead and do the operation? And so I think that the first question we need to ask Pakwisi is, I don't know, this is the numbers we are looking at. Mm. And in terms of the investment so far, the big concern has to do with whether Heath has the financial muscle to actually tackle this mine, because many have said that it's a very difficult space to actually operate in. And if you look at the trajectory so far since 2020, it looks like when FGR came into being, the main reason why they had to abandon the mine for some period of time was because of finances. If you look at your assessment that you have done so far, how do you see Heath in terms of their financial muscle to actually carry on with this, their operation in the Bogoso Christian mines?
9: Right. So, Kofi, very good afternoon to you and Winston as well, and to the rest of our audience who are connected across the globe. I'm happy to be part of this conversation because Heath Goldfield, principally, like you earlier outlined, is a local firm. And the sector minister, Honorable Makofi Bua, consistently, and indeed the entirety of government, has been calling for the need for local firms to be enabled across all spheres, particularly the mining space, hence the local content policies that we are rolling out. And so there's a lot of concern for how local businesses thrive. But despite the concern, local businesses also have to satisfy all the mandatory requirements, and any other thing that matters within the enclave. It is not the conversation that, well, if you are a local mining firm, then automatically government would allow you operate even if you do not have the technical expertise or the financial capability. And so in this particular instance, there is very little focus, or let me say, the principal consideration is not the fact that Heath is a local entity. It's about the capacity. And the minister and the entirety of the ministry have had cause to consistently, in multiple engagements, review their capacity in terms of their technical expertise and their financial wherewithal in that respect. And I want to say that based on those assessments, the ministry does not have materially now any qualms to halt their operations or, as it were, truncate their engagements in any way. Because, like you rightly mentioned, they now have been able to bring on an investor, Trafigura. Now, Trafigura is a grand operator in the space when it comes to, you know, project financing and all of that across the globe. They have that kind of credibility, and they have been able to now, if you like, to put it in very plain terms, they are beginning to bankroll the operations. That should tell you that there is some kind of promise and they are pregnant with some kind of prospect. So based on that, and especially what the entity in question has been able to do within the last 4 months, there is no reason anybody may want to as it were, redraw the green light from them, because clearly it was a troubled mind, a truly embattled mind. From the time they took the lease from the previous, you know, operators up to now, of course, their operations were even injuncted until much recently when everything became a bit stable. But so if you look at that, I mean, just look at that alone, the troubles of the past up to now, there's a lot of promise. And so there's no reason. It's like, I mean, if I want to be very plain and practical, it's like you rent a house, and forgive me, let me use this example. Maybe you rent a house, a defective structure or facility from Winston. At the time you got it, I mean, the entire facility had been submerged in a lot of mess. There was so much that had gone down the drain. If I am the landlord, it would be very unfair and illogical for me to be mounting a lot of pressure on you, especially
10: stay in the house.
9: Exactly, especially when clearly I know the mess of the earlier occupant. Okay, so that's basically the scenario. Heath didn't begin the damage, really. They inherited a legacy that we can all describe as very bad. But they have shown a lot of promise, and that is why
11: I want to get the review from the minister's perspective, especially when it comes to how the court cases were all over the ownership and management of that particular mining infrastructure. Mm. What does the ministry say about the assessment and the court verdict?
9: Well, so the verdict of the court, earlier, you would recall that there was an injunction that was placed on the mine itself by the previous holders, because they were alleging that the termination did not, as it were, align with the relevant protocols and the regulations and all of that. And so it became a back and forth until the minister gave the green light. And so as we speak now, there is no necessarily outstanding legal issue, except for the fact that the previous holders, as we understand, as has come to the attention of the ministry, are currently at the Court of Arbitration, and that's an international, if you like, I don't want to call it agitation, but here in our local jurisdiction, there is really no legal tension at all whatsoever.
11: Patrick, before we come back to more assessment.
10: I think it will be a good time to bring in Patrick at this point, where we are looking at the legal battle so far, yes, as far as this lease is concerned, because if you look at the number of days that this lease has been injuncted, it's actually very significant. Now I'm looking at the number somewhere around, in terms of the injunctions, we are talking about more than 100, right?
11: Yeah.
10: Because you have 92-day injunction, 41 days injunction, and then 31. I want to find out from Patrick, do you think that if you look at this, the number of injunctions we've had so far, it is enough and sufficient to conclude that, Heath Gold Fields needs a lot of time, especially looking at their earlier timelines, that because of this, constraints being put in their way by these injunctions we've seen so far, it was only fair that we give Heath some time to possibly meet the timelines that they've actually they previously had put placed in the initial lease.
12: Well, thank you very much for the question. My view truly will even transcend the question of the seeming challenges around, litigation. Litigation is normal, when it comes to engagements or arrangements like this that we have at hand. I think the central argument that, perhaps needs to be made, and when you look at the players, across the world now and the questions that countries in the global south are beginning to ask in terms of value addition and getting their local actors to actively participate in their value chains, it clearly, at least to my mind, suggests that we must necessarily have accommodation within policy and governance to make room for these local actors to be able to properly operate, so to speak, right? And speaking, having looked at several examples of modules from somewhere else. So barring the question litigation and several engagements that you have seen that have, operated to slow or, if you like, impede execution and implementation, I think by virtue of the fact that we are beginning to see, different Ghanaian actors be interested in the value chains that we have for our minerals, I think that in itself should give us a recourse to maybe go back and re-engineer some of our governance architecture and considerations by which they can get the opportunity to do business. So that if you then throw in the litigation challenge, some of which perhaps may not necessarily be a doing of a company, it may necessarily be, maybe tussle between government and the SWAL asset holder and the like, then there is room to maybe recalibrate a little bit. But I say all of this against a certain backdrop. And that backdrop, is to the effect that when we think about true value addition that, companies should generate for the Ghanaian economy broadly, specifically in the mining sector or the mining value chain, I think there are three important things that, that matter. Time is of essence, and time is important. It's not clear to my mind as I speak to you now that an environment, and you can correct me if I'm wrong, but, the company, I understand, got the opportunity to, go ahead in terms of its license from the government of Ghana sometime in November 2025. But again, in that sector, that timing between then and now, in some cases, may be considered a little short for us to start measuring the company against certain expected deliverables or outputs. Yes, granted that these may be, they may have specific commitments that they would have to deliver on. The point I'm making there is that that timeline, you've got a certain long period within which, activities have to be implemented, so to speak.
10: Yeah.
12: So to almost expect that in a matter of 6-7 months, all of a sudden, the fortunes of this mine, is dramatically turned around, and perhaps it is the single most important contributor to jobs output, and some of the metrics that I heard you talk about from the outset, I mean, as fine as they are and as legal and contractual as they may be, I think, I mean, speaking from a civil society perspective, and for somebody who has had the opportunity of equally looking at similar developments within the minerals industry, I think it's important we think in a manner that is accommodative of whatever structural challenges existed in the resuscitation of a mine. Reducing the conversation purely to, does a company have money? Does a company not have money? What is the law? What is not a law? Not only impedes the work of a company, but impedes the work of government and undermines the ability of a company to add value, given the government broadly, to add value to the community where it's coming from. So I guess what matters most, in my view, will be, yes, the governance architecture is okay. We can talk about those conversations. But there has to be a certain room within which, you know, time is allowed for some of what we saw. And I've heard you, you know, refer to some of
11: So, Patrick, I want to understand from your perspective. Patrick, I understand from your perspective, when it comes to mines management, from your, as a civil society organization, does it have to do, what do we say about ownership and control, especially when it comes to putting structures in place in managing our resources? Consistently, we've seen some mines underperform, but from your assessment and ensuring domestication of the operations?
12: Well, so that's a very important question. I think that question sits right at the center of one of the big pieces of work that we at the Institute, you know, prioritize ourselves, which is value addition in critical minerals and indeed in the minerals value chain across the continent and everywhere else that we work. When you ask what are the, you know, essential considerations, of course, the economics of the mine makes sense. Of course, you know, the extent to which we are able to exercise control, which is a big conversation that is happening across the world now. There's not a single global platform that is, you know, dedicated towards, you know, minerals value chain that you don't find the conversation of countries in the global south, you know, exercising some level of influence and control and ownership over their resources. This is a conversation happening globally. If you take the African Mining Vision, for example, it's a big conversation there. So the question truly has been, those of us that are in the global south, Ghana being an example, if you get the opportunity to redesign and re-engineer, whether it's an agreement or a lease, in a manner that allows you the opportunity to get local actors to play a role, it is important that you exercise that particular right. The question, though, will then be, within what framework do you exercise that such that you don't have a case where people complain that, yeah, we have given access to different actors that can't execute?
10: Okay.
12: And I don't think that based on the evidence that we have seen so far, somebody can pinpoint that this company will not be able to. So you keep hearing, will not be able to execute. You don't hear the company has not been able to execute. And I think for me, that's perhaps where we have to be a little bit imaginative in terms of the architecture that has been put around,
10: okay,
12: you know, this asset, so that the right safeguards are in, and to the best of the capacity of the state and also the community within which the company is going to operate, there's a very safe environment within which we can see some immediate results, whether it's from an investment standpoint, value addition standpoint. You know, because if the company works, you know, jobs get created.
10: So, Patrick, we'll come back on the conversation of the engagement, the community engagement and investment.
12: Right.
10: But I want to find out from Pakwesi, if you look at the trajectory so far in terms of the Bogoso Pristia mines, and I was looking at FGL and the FGR and the issues they had with, all of these issues with finances and operations, I want to ask, what makes Heath distinct from what we have seen so far from FGR and Blue Gold? Because what we are realizing that the constraint they face between 2023 and 2024, concerns are being raised about whether Heath can actually overcome those same challenges. Some community members are raising concerns. In your assessment as the ministry, if you look at Heath Goldfields, in terms of their operations, their technical know-how or ability, and their financial capabilities, what do you think that they have that makes them viable to actually overcome some of these hurdles that other companies actually encountered?
9: Well, Kofi, I think the response to your question is evident in the finding that I'm seeing here. Because over here, I can see a contrast between the gains of the previous operator as against the current operator, which is Heath. Look at job on site, for example. Within the period, the allowable period of operation, Heath has been able to mobilize 1,400 plus jobs. Now, when you gauge that against that of the previous operator, you realize that the workforce were rather sent home. When you look at the status of the mine, Winston, if you could, yes. So in terms of gold production, for example, I'm seeing mine status, first pour February 2026, flooded to level 17. That is, it had been abandoned by the previous operator. Let's even look at the what I'm seeing here, investment in the mine, the first one.
10: Yeah.
9: So over the last 4 years, this is less than, right?
10: Yeah.
9: This sign. Okay,
10: yeah,
9: so less than $5 million had been invested by the previous operator. But the current operator, from this research finding, we can see

0: their meeting with the sector minister not long ago was the commitment from Trafigura. All right, so these prospective investments too, as and when they materialize, I'm sure we can have the conversation on them. But as of now, what we know, I mean, what has been confirmed to the ministry is the commitment from Trafigura. And we do understand, we are learning much recently, that even when it comes to the payment of severances to the agitated workers, we understand that that exercise has begun, and by the close of this week, it would be absolutely completed, which would imply logically that no ex-worker of the previous operator would be able to make any demands of severance payments, because all of that is going to be cleared up. That is the latest update that I think is important to the conversation. So Trafigura has committed. For the other ones who would want to commit or who have been indicated or highlighted as possible investors, if it comes, I'm sure they would update the ministry and we'll communicate.
1: You have similar complaint from several locally owned mines in this country, especially when it comes to ownership. It may not be the first of its kind having to confront with some of these challenges from the ministry perspective.
0: There's a policy on local content.
1: Yes.
0: The essence of that whole arrangement effectively is to ensure that our mining firms are owned principally by the local outfits. But occasionally, you would hear challenges here and there. Sometimes, some of the challenges have even gotten to do with community agitations. Some, you know, I don't want to say this, but it's a reality that confronts us. You know, Ghanaians as we are, more often than not, we tend to defer to anything that is foreign. We ascribe a lot of credibility to anything that is, you know, foreign. That's against our own, you know, domestic capabilities. And so if today somebody were to produce a mobile phone and we heard that, oh, this mobile phone was produced by Kofi, for example, as against a certain technician in the US, there is the probability that a lot of people would commit their resources to buying that foreign product. Exactly. When perhaps even Kofi's, you know, and products may be of, you know, superior quality. So there's that challenge. But the as of now, there has not been any reason for anybody to doubt the participation.
1: Is that what alluded to the conversation
0: of the local firms
1: began previously on the Adamus case compared to Heath?
0: I didn't get that.
2: Talking about Adamus.
0: Oh, Adamus. No, as for Adamus, it's a separate issue altogether.
1: You're talking about local ownership and perception. So is that to allude to that same situation?
0: Absolutely not. Now, the case of Adamus is just about operational breaches. It is as simple as that. And if you want to categorize the breaches, I've had cause to explain that they are basically two: the environmental non-compliance and then the statutory breaches. For example, I want to touch on one of the key issues that has arisen or that arose in that particular conversation. So, for instance, if I leased any property to you, this is even in the realm of common sense. If anybody give you, you know, any structured facility, and then in the course of time you desire to repurpose it for any other usage, I think it's only prudent that you revert to the person and say that, look, you give me this structure, however, I want to do X, Y, Z to it. Okay, that is even in the realm of common sense. But in the law, Section 14 of the Minerals and Mining Act, it is stated clearly that if you're a leaseholder and you want to transfer or make any significant adjustments to the mineral rights extended to you, you only have to write to the minister for prior approval. But in the case of Adamus, apparently, based on the investigations, the multiple investigations that were conducted, they had ceded portions of their concessions to, you know, other parties without recourse to the requirement of prior ministerial approval. And that was the basis. It was part of the basis for the revocation. But I have to admit, however, that, that they have submitted a petition asking the minister to temper justice with mercy. A committee has been set up for that, and we will communicate the outcome.
2: I know there's a lot to talk about when it comes to Adamus, but this was actually the burden of Heath Goldfields when we were coming into the operation.
1: Yeah.
2: $87 million in terms of debt not caused by Heath themselves, but they had to inherit it.
0: Yeah.
2: $25 million worker salary. Mm. $25 million, again, electricity owed to VRA, and then $37 million in SNIT, GRA, and GRIDCO, and contract obligations. This must be a big baggage for Heath when coming into the operations. In your own assessment as the ministry, when you are looking at some of this, you know, inherited debts, for instance, do you make any consideration or headroom for such companies who possibly are coming into the operation and say that, well, because of such headrooms, we possibly are relaxing things for you, giving you enough time to

0: make sure that you overcome some of these challenges? Because some of the agitation we've seen so far coming from the fact that workers' salaries have not been paid. What do you know so far in terms of the clearance of the salaries, and what sort of headroom do you give such mining companies who inherited such
1: bad legacies, maybe
0: mines?
1: Right. I mean, the logical and the most fair thing to do under the circumstances is to give them some grace period because they were not the architects of, you know, those messy situations. And so if they are inheriting it and they are undertaking to turn around the mine, logically, you would have to create some space. And that has also been the thinking of the minister. By way of an update, we are learning that when it comes to the workers' salaries, all of that has been cleared. Now, even the severances, and the severances has also been a very topical issue anyway. Currently, we do understand that the payments are ongoing as we speak. The payments of severances are currently ongoing, and by the close of week, that should be done. I'm sure when that is done, they'll report to the sector minister accordingly. So, yes, there is headroom, because if you don't give them that headroom, their scar will crash.
0: Let's find out from Patrick. Patrick, do you think that we need to give it some time in terms of giving them headroom to be able to make sure that they clear all of this debt and even maybe buy some time from their investors to make sure that what they are doing as far as the Bogo Supristel mine is concerned is actually legitimate and is following the timelines provided?
2: Well, so two things. One, I mean, in law, there's something we call presumption of regularity, right? Which is that anything that is done by, you know, somebody who's clothed with the powers of state, we presume that they have done that regularly in accordance with the law and with due consideration to all factors that matter. Now, in this particular instance, you have a sector minister who has made a certain decision. And I'd want to believe that that decision, you know, was in due cognition of all of these factors, including

0: And thanks for staying with us, everyone. First up, Standard Chartered PLC has announced plans to explore the sale of its wealth and retail banking business in Ghana. This is part of a broader strategy to focus on businesses and client segments where it enjoys greater scale and a stronger competitive advantage. According to a statement issued by the bank, the move forms part of the group's regular portfolio review process aimed at sharpening its focus on areas with the most differentiated client proposition. More in this report.
1: The bank stressed that the decision does not affect its corporate and investment banking operations in Ghana, which will continue to operate and support clients through Standard Chartered's international network, cross-border capabilities and sector expertise. Any potential transaction, the bank said, remains subject to regulatory approvals. Chief Executive of Standard Chartered Bank Ghana and Head of Coverage, Jose Goji, said the retail banking business remains a strong franchise. He said Ghana remains central to Standard Chartered's international network, disclosing that the transaction is expected to take between 18 and 24 months, subject to regulatory approval. Standard Chartered said it remains committed to Africa's growth agenda, noting that it has invested $300 million in technology and Africa-based ventures over the past 5 years and financed $5 billion in infrastructure projects across the continent in 2025 alone.
0: Well, joining me on Zoom to discuss this further, Nelson Kujo-Kwagwejo, who is a financial analyst. Good afternoon to you, Nelson. So what does Standard Chartered's decision to explore the sale of its wealth and retail banking business signal about the attractiveness and profitability of retail banking in Ghana?
2: Well, thank you very much. Good afternoon and thanks for having me. Well, the retail banking segment still remains a profitable venture within the Ghanaian economy, considering the fact that our economy is largely dominated by SMEs. And so the sector remains highly profitable. I mean, retail banking is basically about personal banking, consumer banking, and to some extent, SME banking. And that is the sector that dominates largely Ghana's economy. And so in terms of profitability, I would say the sector still remains profitable and attractive to banks within Ghana. In fact, if you look at the financial performance of Standard Chartered Bank, as at the end of the first quarter of this year, their total income alone was about $462 million. Their profit before tax was about $170 million. Total asset of the bank is about $17.26 billion. Total deposit about $10.62 billion. And so clearly, Standard Chartered Bank is one of the, is among the top 12 or the top 15 banks that we have in Ghana. So if they intend to divest, you know, their retail department as a result of strategic reason, that doesn't challenge or question the profitability of the retail banking sector.
0: Yeah, how could this move affect existing customers, particularly depositors and also borrowers and wealth management clients during and after the transition period?
2: Well, I don't think this will affect them in any way because to the extent that a new, you know, shareholder or a new buyer will be taking over that particular, what you call strategic business unit, I don't think that will be, there will be any issue there. And don't forget that all these processes will be subject to the approval by the regulator, the Bank of Ghana. And so modalities will be put in place. And so depositors' money is safe. I mean, this is just a business unit of the bank which is not doing well. I'm sure as a result of interest rate differentials that they want to divest. And this will not in any way affect depositors or their wealth management customers.
0: And what opportunities does this present for potential buyers? Which types of institutions are most likely to be interested in acquiring the business?
2: Well, I think this presents a fine opportunity for institutional investors, most especially the local ones. If you recall, of late there has been a discussion of, as it were, giving most of these investment opportunities to Ghanaians, either in the mining sector, in the petroleum sector, in the banking sector. And so the institutional investors locally present in Ghana may have that opportunity. Don't forget that as we are talking now, the total asset of pension funds, I mean, under management is well over 100 billion Ghana cedis. And if you look at the MPRA regulations, most of these fund managers are restricted in terms of where to place the funds. And so this presents a fine opportunity for pension funds who have ideal fund and who wants to expand their portfolios in terms of investment. And also, if you look at the insurance industry too, highly liquid, and if you look at the banking sector too, after the DDEP program, most of the banks are now resilient. They are very strong, and most of them are having the liquidity to quickly move in and to acquire that retail banking unit. So institutional investors generally in Ghana present a very fine opportunity to take advantage of this divestment.
0: All right. And so Standard Chartered, we understand, is retaining its corporate and investment banking operations. How does this fit in broader trends among international banks operating in Africa and in Ghana specifically?
2: Well, unless we look at the contribution of the retail banking unit to the general profitability of the banks, as I did indicate, we cannot generalize it without actually looking at the numbers. And so once we have the numbers, we should be able to determine what is the contribution of, the retail banking unit to the overall profitability. However, this is just a strategic decision taken by the bank. So I don't think this will open the gate or the floodgate for any other bank to say, hey, our retail banking sector is not doing well, so let's divest. No, I think this has to be looked at on case-by-case basis. The few international banks we have in Ghana, if you check their profitability and total asset position, I think they are doing very well, even beyond, what the local banks are doing. And so I don't think this will present any challenge or any floodgate for any international banks to also take a similar decision.
0: And what impact could this transaction have on competition in the banking sector, especially among banks targeting high net worth and retail customers?
2: All right, so that particular segment of the market is very deep. Already, there is competition among the 23 commercial banks in Ghana in terms of customer retention, in terms of customer coverage. And so with the exit of one of the biggest banks from that sector, it will present an opportunity for a healthy, competition for the rest of the banks. As I did indicate, our economy is largely, dominated by SMEs. And those who focus their attention there will rake in the needed the revenue. As for the wealth management aspect, we don't have so much in Ghana because most workers in Ghana are middle income, earners. And so that sector is a bit shaky. However, with regards to the retail banking sector, I think the opportunities exist and that will present a healthy competition for the banks within that particular segment.
0: Thank you so much for your perspective to this story, Nelson Kujio-Kwagbeji, financial analyst. Appreciate your time on the marketplace. Now, forget long queues and paperwork. The future of banking is happening on a smartphone or a smart screen, and Ghana is racing to catch up. This week, the country's financial regulators are in Malaysia, not just to study Islamic banking, but to dive deep into the engine room of modern finance, fintech. From AI-powered lending to blockchain-based transactions, my colleague Anas Sabit tells us how these lessons could reshape the way Ghanaian banks could explore the potential of fintech.
3: Imagine a Ghana where you don't need to visit a bank branch to secure a loan and where financial services are tailored to your beliefs without the heavy fees. That vision is getting a major boost this week, not in Accra, but in Kuala Lumpur, where Ghana's financial gatekeepers have set up camp on a week-long training tour. On day three, the agenda pivoted from theory to the tangible. We are talking about algorithms, the apps, and the artificial intelligence that are rendering the old queue and wait banking system obsolete. For Ghana, where mobile money is already king, this is the logical next step. Professor Dr. Awal Adam Saad, a prominent scholar and associate professor at the Institute of Islamic Banking and Finance here at the International Islamic University of Malaysia, says fintech isn't just a luxury for the developed world. It is the bridge that will help African markets leapfrog into prosperity.
4: There are a lot of statistics and research has been done to indicate how fintech is really powerful and very important for each and every community and economy. African community as well as any other community is in need of fintech to move faster. There is a research that showcased that young people from the age of 18 to 23, 25 are the ones that are not really interested into the conventional banking structure. What they want is that they want to open their own account, bank account, in the comfort of their rooms, using their handphones without going to any branch. So, and if we look at Africa, we can see our population is made up a lot of these young people. So, I believe it's a way forward, and it's a very good opportunity for African markets to prosper.
3: Professor Awal Adam urged the regulators to see fintech not as a threat, but as the ultimate enabler, allowing Ghanaians to access ethical non-interest products with just a swipe on their screens.
4: First of all, actually, fintech can really help in the financial inclusion. So those who are unbanked, they can easily be, bankable. And those who are, we can see even in Kenya, those elderly people in the far village, they can be able to use their own handphones to purchase and buy things. So that's the, basic things that fintech can really do to a economy or society.
3: However, technology is only half the equation. Senior consultant Nofa Delizan Abdulrahman brought the focus back to the human element, pointing out a glaring gap in the West African banking experience. He spoke about how poor customer care is in the African banking industry.
5: Generally, banks in West Africa lack good customer service. Yeah? Even though the good brand names that is around the world who operates in West Africa, good customer service. So I think a little bit of better customer service goes a long way.
6: For Ghana, this just isn't a training tour. It is a roadmap for financial inclusion. And as these regulators prepare to take these insights home, the hope is that Ghana just doesn't adopt malicious old. It goes home to build a better one for itself. From Kuala Lumpur for Joy News, and it's Anna Sabit reporting.
0: All right, you're watching The Marketplace. We are taking a short break. When we come back, we explore the risks to family businesses, the survival of family-owned businesses here in Ghana. Don't go anywhere. Welcome back to The Marketplace. Now, acting ESG advisory lead for Africa, the International Finance Corporation, Moise Miowi, has raised concerns over the high failure rate of family-owned businesses during succession, warning that weak governance and poorly structured transitions continue to undermine business continuity across generations. He spoke to Joy Business on the sidelines of ESG Roundtable for Development Partners in Accra.
7: The International Finance Corporation is calling for stronger succession planning among family-owned businesses to ensure their long-term survival and sustainability. Speaking at the ESG Roundtable for Development Partners, acting ESG Advisory Lead for Africa at the IFC, Moise Miao, warned that many family businesses fail during leadership transitions because succession planning is often treated as a transfer of ownership rather than a comprehensive governance process.
8: The fact that the successors are not prepared enough, are not well prepared, not well educated, don't have the capabilities, don't have the knowledge about the business, not the background. They might have the right background, but they don't know the business very well. They are not ready. They haven't been prepared by the family, by the business, by the current leaders. And then the other challenge on the other hand is leaders who are not ready to let go, because their identity and the business are one and the same, and they cannot separate both. It's very challenging for them to let go. The objective is to share some of the good practices that the top-performing family businesses have implemented and that turned out to be very successful to manage succession events in terms of having the right governance mechanisms in place, not only within the family, such as a family constitution, family rules, family council, for the family to have a platform to discuss and agree on events that are important to them, but also the right governance structures within the business with independent views, independent perspectives, to help the family take the right decisions and to help drive the business.
7: Also speaking at the event, Senior Country Officer at the IFC, Yuan Degiwa, highlighted the significant contribution of family-owned businesses to employment creation and economic development in Ghana.
9: About 90% of jobs in Africa are from the private sector. So for us, we think family businesses are special. They're special because when it comes to our focus areas in Ghana, such as growth and more and better jobs, these are not topics that are difficult to explain to family businesses. The reason is because when you're a family business, you don't just think about your bottom line. You're thinking about, how do I influence my community? How do I make a difference? How do I create more jobs for my immediate family, extended, and beyond? When you explain things like, how do I influence growth in Ghana, these aren't difficult topics for family businesses. First, as IFC, family governance is very important because we want to see longevity and succession.
7: The roundtable brought together key institutions active in Ghana's environmental, social, and governance ecosystem.
0: Now, Ghana is taking a significant step towards reducing its dependence on imported seeds with the inauguration of the National Seed Council, a body tasked with strengthening local seed production and improving access to quality planting materials to drive agricultural growth and food security.
10: The Ministry of Food and Agriculture has inaugurated the National Seed Council as part of efforts to strengthen Ghana's agricultural sector and improve access to quality planting materials for farmers across the country. The council is expected to provide strategic direction for the development, regulation, and promotion of the country's seed industry to boost agricultural productivity and food security. Speaking at the inauguration ceremony, Deputy Minister for Food and Agriculture, John Dumelu, underscored the need for Ghana to reduce its reliance on imported seed and promote the production and use of locally developed seed varieties.
11: Seeds is an integral part of the whole value chain. And if you look at the seed situations in Ghana, we are trying as much as possible to reduce the importation of seeds and to certify homegrown Ghanaian seeds.
10: He further charged members of the council to accelerate the review and approval of seed applications to help promote homegrown seed varieties and improving farmers' access to quality planting materials.
11: As we inaugurate you today, we would ask you to also expedite those seed applications that come so that it becomes easier for homegrown Ghanaian companies, seed manufacturing companies, to be able to get the certification they need so that the seeds come onto the market. As you know, the world is changing, and so some seeds have to be modified to, you know, resist drought and diseases and so on and so forth. And so that is where you come in. So in as much as we are distributing fertilizer, we are building farm service centers, we are doing all these things, the seeds is very important. With the right seeds, I think Ghana can move forward in the right direction.
10: Meanwhile, Board Chair of the National Seed Council, Alhaji Abubakar Mumuni, indicated that the body is committed to collaborating closely with the Council for Scientific and Industrial Research to ensure the development and distribution of improved seed varieties suitable for Ghana's agricultural needs.
12: I've realized that over time now, there has been some infiltrations in some of these seeds, and to break it, we need to work in collaboration with the Council for Scientific and Industrial Research, because they get us the foundation seeds, and then we leverage on that to satisfy seed so that we are able to get the right seed for this country.
10: The inauguration of the National Seed Council is expected to boost local seed production, improve farmers' access to quality planting materials, and support Ghana's drive towards food security and sustainable agricultural growth.
0: And we have more agri stories on our website, myjoyonline.com/business. We have a page dedicated to agribusiness. And we have stories including TCDA clarifies cashew farm with pricing, the bank's claims of 25 Ghana cedis per, per kilo maybe. And cocoa board indebtedness to suppliers, part of broader cocoa sector. Ginger prices remain high for 2 years, according to experts. Also, innovation branding is critical for success in agriculture, according to Dojina Kumsin. That's all from our Agribusiness Month conversation. myjoyonline.com/business, leaving you with the day's latest international stories. And thanks for staying with us, everyone. First up, Standard Chartered PLC has announced plans to explore the sale of its wealth and retail banking business in Ghana. This is part of a broader strategy to focus on businesses and client segments where it enjoys greater scale and a stronger competitive advantage. According to a statement issued by the bank, the move forms part of the group's regular portfolio review process aimed at sharpening its focus on areas with the most differentiated client proposition. More in this report.
1: The bank stressed that the decision does not affect its corporate and investment banking operations in Ghana, which will continue to operate and support clients through Standard Chartered's international network, cross-border capabilities and sector expertise. Any potential transaction, the bank said, remains subject to regulatory approvals. Chief Executive of Standard Chartered Bank Ghana and Head of Coverage, Jose Goji, said the retail banking business remains a strong franchise. He said Ghana remains central to Standard Chartered's international network, disclosing that the transaction is expected to take between 18 and 24 months, subject to regulatory approval. Standard Chartered said it remains committed to Africa's growth agenda, noting that it has invested $300 million in technology and Africa-based ventures over the past 5 years and financed $5 billion in infrastructure projects across the continent in 2025 alone.
0: Well, joining me on Zoom to discuss this further, Nelson Kujo-Kwagbeje, who is a financial analyst. Good afternoon to you, Nelson. So what does Standard Chartered's decision to explore the sale of its wealth and retail banking business signal about the attractiveness and profitability of retail banking in Ghana?
2: Well, thank you very much. Good afternoon and thanks for having me. Well, the retail banking segment still remains a profitable venture within the Ghanaian economy, considering the fact that our economy is largely dominated by SMEs. And so the sector remains highly profitable. I mean, retail banking is basically about personal banking, consumer banking, and to some extent, SME banking. And that is the sector that dominates largely Ghana's economy. And so in terms of profitability, I would say the sector still remains profitable and attractive to banks within Ghana. In fact, if you look at the financial performance of Standard Chartered Bank, as at the end of the first quarter of this year, their total income alone was about $462 million. Their profit before tax was about $170 million. Total asset of the bank is about $17.26 billion. Total deposit about $10.62 billion. And so clearly, Standard Chartered Bank is one of the, is among the top 12 or the top 15 banks that we have in Ghana. And so if they intend to divest, you know, their retail department as a result of strategic reason, that doesn't challenge or question the profitability of the retail banking sector.
0: Yeah, how could this move affect existing customers, particularly depositors and also borrowers and the wealth management clients during and after the transition period?
2: Well, I don't think this will affect them in any way because to the extent that a new, you know, shareholder or a new buyer will be taking over that particular what we call strategic business unit, I don't think that will be there will be any issue there. And don't forget that all these processes will be subject to the approval by the regulator, the Bank of Ghana. And so modalities will be put in place. And so depositors' money is safe. I mean, this is just a business unit of the bank which is not doing well. I'm sure as a result of interest rate differentials that they want to divest. And this will not in any way affect depositors or their wealth management customers.
0: And what opportunities does this present for potential buyers? Which types of institutions are most likely to be interested in acquiring the business?
2: Well, I think this presents a fine opportunity for institutional investors, most especially the local ones. If you recall, of late, there has been a discussion of, as it were, giving most of these investment opportunities to Ghanaians, either in the mining sector, in the petroleum sector, in the banking sector. And so the institutional investors locally present in Ghana may have that opportunity. Don't forget that as we are talking now, the total asset of pension funds, I mean, under management is well over 100 billion Ghana cedis. Mm. And if you look at the MPRA regulations, most of these fund managers are restricted in terms of where to place the funds. And so this presents a fine opportunity for pension funds who have ideal funds and who wants to expand their portfolios in terms of investment. And also, if you look at the insurance industry too, highly liquid, and if you look at the banking sector too, after the DDEP program, most of the banks are now resilient. They are very strong. And most of them are having the liquidity to quickly move in and to acquire that retail banking unit. So institutional investors generally in Ghana present a very fine opportunity to take advantage of this divestment.
0: All right. And so Standard Chartered, we understand, is retaining its corporate and investment banking operations. How does this fit in broader trends among international banks operating in Africa and in Ghana specifically?
2: Well, unless we look at the contribution of the retail banking unit to the general profitability of the banks, as I did indicate, we cannot generalize it without actually looking at the numbers. So once we have the numbers, we should be able to determine what is the contribution of, the retail banking units to the overall profitability. However, this is just a strategic decision taken by the bank. So I don't think this will open the gate or the floodgate for any other bank to say, hey, our retail banking sector is not doing well, so let's divest. No, I think this has to be looked at on case-by-case basis. The few international banks we have in Ghana, if you check their profitability and total asset position, I think they are doing very well, even beyond, what the local banks are doing. And so I don't think this will present any challenge or any floodgate for any international banks to also take a similar decision.
0: And what impact could this transaction have on competition in the banking sector, especially among banks targeting high net worth and retail customers?
2: All right. So that particular segment of the market is very deep. Already, there is competition among the 23 commercial banks in Ghana in terms of customer retention, in terms of customer coverage. And so with the exit of one of the biggest banks from that sector, it will present an opportunity for a healthy, competition for the rest of the banks. As I did indicate, our economy is largely, dominated by SMEs. And those who focus their attention there will rake in the needed the revenue. As for the wealth management aspect, we don't have so much in Ghana because most workers in Ghana are middle income, earners. And so that sector is a bit shaky. However, with regards to the retail banking sector, I think the opportunities exist and that will present a healthy competition for the banks within that particular segment.
0: Thank you so much for your perspective to this story, Nelson Kujio-Kwagbeji, financial analyst. Appreciate your time on the marketplace. Now, forget long queues and paperwork. The future of banking is happening on a smartphone or a smart screen, and Ghana is racing to catch up. This week, the country's financial regulators are in Malaysia, not just to study Islamic banking, but to dive deep into the engine room of modern finance, fintech. From AI-powered lending to blockchain-based transactions, my colleague Anas Sabit tells us how these lessons could reshape the way Ghanaian banks could explore the potential of fintech.
3: Imagine a Ghana where you don't need to visit a bank branch to secure a loan and where financial services are tailored to your beliefs without the heavy fees. That vision is getting a major boost this week, not in Accra, but in Kuala Lumpur, where Ghana's financial gatekeepers have set up camp on a week-long training tour. On day three, the agenda pivoted from theory to the tangible. We are talking about algorithms, the apps, and the artificial intelligence that are rendering the old queue and wait banking system obsolete. For Ghana, where mobile money is already king, this is the logical next step. Professor Dr. Awal Adam Saad, a prominent scholar and associate professor at the Institute of Islamic Banking and Finance here at the International Islamic University of Malaysia, says fintech isn't just a luxury for the developed world. It is the bridge that will help African markets leapfrog into prosperity.
4: There are a lot of statistics and research has been done to indicate how fintech is really powerful and very important for each and every community and economy. African community, as well as any other community, is in need of fintech to move faster. There is a research that showcased that young people from the age of 18 to 23, 25 are the ones that are not really interested into the conventional banking structure. What they want is that they want to open their own account, bank account, in the contour of their looms using their hand horns without going to any branch. So, and if we look at Africa, we can see our population is made up a lot of these young people. So I believe it's a way forward, and it's a very good opportunity for African markets to prosper.
3: Professor Awal Adam urged the regulators to see fintech not as a threat, but as the ultimate enabler, allowing Ghanaians to access ethical non-interest products with just a swipe on their screens.
4: First of all, actually, fintech can really help in the financial inclusion. So those who are unbanked, they can easily be, bankable. And those who are, we can see even in Kenya, those elderly people in the far village, they can be able to use their own handphones to purchase and buy things. So that's the, basic things that fintech can really do to a economy or society.
3: However, technology is only half the equation. Senior consultant Nofa Delizan Abdulrahman brought the focus back to the human element, pointing out a glaring gap in the West African banking experience. He spoke about how poor customer care is in the African banking industry.
5: Generally, banks in West Africa lack good customer service. Yeah, even though the good brand names that is around the world who operates in West Africa do not and has not impart enough good customer service. So I think a little bit of better customer service goes a long way.
6: For Ghana, this just isn't a training tour. It is a roadmap for financial inclusion. And as these regulators prepare to take these insights home, the hope is that Ghana just doesn't adopt malicious old. It goes home to build a better one for itself. From Kuala Lumpur for Joy News, and it's Anna Sabit reporting.
0: All right, you're watching The Marketplace. We are taking a short break. When we come back, we explore the risks to family businesses, the survival of family-owned businesses here in Ghana. Don't go anywhere. Welcome back to The Marketplace. Now, acting ESG advisory lead for Africa, the International Finance Corporation, Moise Miyawi, has raised concerns over the high failure rate of family-owned businesses during succession, warning that weak governance and poorly structured transitions continue to undermine business continuity across generations. He spoke to Joy Business on the sidelines of ESG Roundtable for Development Partners in Accra.
7: The International Finance Corporation is calling for stronger succession planning among family-owned businesses to ensure their long-term survival and sustainability. Speaking at the ESG Roundtable for Development Partners, acting ESG Advisory Lead for Africa at the IFC, Moise Miao, warned that many family businesses fail during leadership transitions because succession planning is often treated as a transfer of ownership rather than a comprehensive governance process.
8: The fact that the successors are not prepared enough, are not well prepared, not well educated, don't have the capabilities, don't have the knowledge about the business, not the background. They might have the right background, but they don't know the business very well. They are not ready. They haven't been prepared by the family, by the business, by the current leaders. And then the other challenge on the other hand is leaders who are not ready to let go, because their identity and the business are one and the same, and they cannot separate both. It's very challenging for them to let go. The objective is to share some of the good practices that the top-performing family businesses have implemented and that turned out to be very successful to manage succession events in terms of having the right governance mechanisms in place, not only within the family, such as a family constitution, family rules, a family council for the family to have a platform to discuss and agree on events that are important to them, but also the right governance structures within the business with independent views, independent perspectives to help the family take the right decisions and to help drive the business.
7: Also speaking at the event, Senior Country Officer at the IFC, Yuande Giwa, highlighted the significant contribution of family-owned businesses to employment creation and economic development in Ghana.
9: So about 90% of jobs in Africa are from the private sector. So for us, we think family businesses are special. They're special because when it comes to our focus areas in Ghana, such as growth and more and better jobs, these are not topics that are difficult to explain to family businesses. The reason is because when you're a family business, you don't just think about your bottom line. You're thinking about, how do I influence my community? How do I make a difference? How do I create more jobs for my immediate family, extended, and beyond? When you explain things like, how do I influence growth in Ghana, these aren't difficult topics for family businesses. For us as IFC, family governance is very important because we want to see longevity and succession.
7: The roundtable brought together key institutions active in Ghana's environmental, social and governance ecosystem.
0: Now, Ghana is taking a significant step towards reducing its dependence on imported seeds with the inauguration of the National Seed Council, a body tasked with strengthening local seed production and improving access to quality planting materials to drive agricultural growth and food security.
10: The Ministry of Food and Agriculture has inaugurated the National Seed Council as part of efforts to strengthen Ghana's agricultural sector and improve access to quality planting materials for farmers across the country. The council is expected to provide strategic direction for the development, regulation and promotion of the country's seed industry to boost agricultural productivity and food security. Speaking at the inauguration ceremony, Deputy Minister for Food and Agriculture, John Dumelu, underscored the need for Ghana to reduce its reliance on imported seed and promote the production and use of locally developed seed varieties.
11: Seeds is an integral part of the whole value chain. And if you look at the seed situations in Ghana, we are trying as much as possible to reduce the importation of seeds and to certify homegrown Ghanaian seeds.
10: He further charged members of the council to accelerate the review and approval of seed applications to help promote homegrown seed varieties and improving farmers' access to quality planting materials.
11: As we inaugurate you today, we would ask you to also expedite those seed applications that come, so that it becomes easier for homegrown Ghanaian companies, seed manufacturing companies, to be able to get the certification they need so that the seeds come onto the market. As you know, the world is changing, and so some seeds have to be modified to, you know, resist drought and diseases and so on and so forth. And so that is where you come in. So in as much as we are distributing fertilizer, we are building farm service centers, we are doing all these things, the seeds is quite... it's very important. With the right seeds, I think Ghana can move forward in the right direction.
10: Meanwhile, Board Chair of the National Seed Council, Alhaji Abubakar Mumuni, indicated that the body is committed to collaborating closely with the Council for Scientific and Industrial Research to ensure the development and distribution of improved seed varieties suitable for Ghana's agricultural needs.
12: We've realized that over time now, there has been some infiltrations in some of these seeds, and to break it, we need to work in collaboration with the Council for Scientific and Industrial Research, because they get us the foundation seed, and then we leverage on that to satisfy seed so that we are able to get the right seed for this country.
10: The inauguration of the National Seed Council is expected to boost local seed production, improve farmers' access to quality planting materials, and support Ghana's drive towards food security and sustainable agricultural growth.
0: And we have more agric stories on our website, myjoyonline.com/business. We have a page dedicated to agribusiness. And we have stories including TCDA clarifies cashew farm aid pricing, debunks claims of 25 Ghana cedis per, per kilo maybe. And cocoa board indebtedness to suppliers, part of broader cocoa sector. Ginger prices remain high for 2 years, according to experts. Also, innovation branding is critical for success in agriculture, according to Dojina Kumsin. That's all from our Agribusiness Month conversation. myjoyonline.com/business, leaving you with the day's latest international stories.
7: Good afternoon, and you're welcome to Ghana's leading business analytics show, Beyond the Numbers. This afternoon, we bring you interesting conversation on our market headlines and big analysis. Just this Monday, we discussed Ghana's gold economy after the Middle East crisis, and today, gold is back in focus with a major policy shift from the Ghana Gold Board. Gold Board has now adopted the LBMA gold price benchmark as official basis for pricing gold locally. From July 1st, 2026, all licensed buyers and aggregators will trade using prices linked to the LBMA benchmark and the Bank of Ghana reference rate. But what does this really mean to the gold sector, and not only the gold sector alone, but the general economy, and how this will affect each and every one of us Ghanaians? We will be breaking down here on Beyond the Numbers and the Market Headlines as well. And I'm doing this with Caleb Ziblim and Isaac Kofi Ejeh. As usual, my name is Winston Taki. Thank you for being my audience, our audience here on Journeys Channel. You're watching us everywhere from Tamale to Bolagatanga to Sunyani. Yes, we are bringing you comprehensive analysis here, the best on Journeys. Kofi,
13: yeah, Winston.
7: How's it going?
13: Yesterday was an exciting night. Mm-hmm. The projections were that Ghana was going to lose woefully, but I think that we did so well. And all over the world, everybody's talking about Ghana. What a positive PR, and the fact that in terms of defensive structure, Ghana is now being known for well-composed defense. Yesterday it was a beautiful night. We got 4 points, yep, enough to take us to the next round. But if you look at the headlines in England, you know, that it was interesting. Yesterday was a very interesting night, yeah.
7: So I saw some interesting comment going across social media. If Ghanaians could choose sugarcane, what would they not do with
13: hurricane? Yeah.
14: The last 20 minutes, I was on edge the whole time.
13: Oh, I see.
14: Yeah, the English players were just flying the ball over the place.
13: Yeah.
14: I was scared some last minute goal might come through, but luckily we got the 1 point, and then hopefully...
13: Yeah,
14: the last game
7: I wasn't moved because I know my goalkeeper.
14: Well, I was scared.
7: My goalkeeper had handled things.
14: Yeah, he did
7: exactly.
14: He solidified
7: the benchmark. And the defense mechanism is something that reminded us of our Black Stars.
13: Yeah.
7: We know when Black Stars are playing, this is the kind of structure, organization. And we could say kudos to the coach as well.
13: Yeah, everybody's saying that exactly. The coaching factor is very important. And that's possibly the reason why we saw that kind of structure, but we need to give praise to the players.
14: Yeah,
13: they put out their best yesterday, and they actually died for the badge and the flag.
7: Whether we are dying for the country, yes, we are all supporting. We are behind the Black Stars. The prophecies, some didn't go according to plan.
14: Most of them didn't go.
7: Exactly, most predictions didn't go the way, because some predicted. We are all quite optimistic. Yeah. However, we bring to the key conversation today. Black Stars will get back to you very soon. Now we'll come to Beyond the Gold, which is basically what Gold Border decided to do this time around concerning the pricing. It's been a conversation we had previously on the session here on Beyond the Numbers. Understanding the gold board dynamics, it's relevant to economic growth and how it's been able to sustain the economy strategically, considering the fact that the prices has been on a positive trajectory in the last 1 year. Now the gold board has decided to go on the pricing formula, which I would like Caleb to take us through. Now, we understand that this pricing benchmark, according to the gold board, to ensure fairness and equity within the structure. But one would say, with the stakeholders, is it something that can be done easily?
14: Easily, I don't know, because if you read the language from gold board, it looks like they are trying to protect something from happening, which is why they are taking all these measures, because just yesterday, there were three different new policies that were announced on the same day. One was the pricing structure, then almost everything was around the pricing structure of the current gold purchasing. And before this, the gold prices were constantly updated on Gold Board's websites. But now, we have prices going to be in the morning and the evening. So the price disruptions is not really going to happen anymore. And if you look at what's happening, it might seem that there was steep competition between the buyers. So some buyers were offering high markups to be able to get a gold from the miners. And then this is the same thing that happens in the cocoa sector. Because if you are paying more than to get the cocoa, it means you're running at a loss. And then also, we don't understand how LBCs for cocoa. We don't understand how the offtake, gold bars offtaker within the markets are doing. We know they've published their list of the offtakers, but we don't know how their finances are at the moment. We know there are about some few large ones and then a few tier two buyers. We need to understand how their finances are looking like. Maybe some of them were heading towards significant losses, which is why Gold Board had to come in and say you cannot price above a certain limit. Also, their commission, they put a cap on the commission, I think about 30 cedis per ounce of gold you buy. So these policies, if you look through them, you can see that Gold Board is trying to prevent the worst from happening. Now, we don't know whether there are some things within the sector that triggered this move, whether some of the market players were complaining, or whether there were some issues about pricing, and whether some of the buyers were pricing other buyers out of the market. Because if you can pay more, all the gold miners will give you the gold instead of the other players, and then there might be some problems within the sector. So this might look like Goldboard trying to clean up a sector. But then the bad side is that once you set a limit on this, it means that you're opening the market up to the black market, because some players outside the Goldboard, whole agency might decide to have the markup that Goldboard says you cannot go up, you cannot go beyond, so above 30 Ghana cedis. Goldboard, the smugglers might use that to incentivize other players to get their gold. So I think it's a balancing act that Goldboard is trying to do.
15: Yes.
14: We need to understand. Goldboard needs to speak at this point, needs to tell us, explain to us this policy rationale, what triggered this and all of that. But then, they're trying to clear up the sector. So let's see.
15: Kofi, were you surprised that after we threw more light on Goldboard's operation and also highlighted on the pricing issue, 3 hours later here on Beyond the Numbers, we saw the release from the Goldboard considering their approach? And surprisingly, it was in the communication department that was fronting. You saw the CEO himself coming out in two different languages, English and she communicating to the aggregators and also the licensed buyers. We saw a stakeholder engagement. One thing I can commend Goldboard for is how the institution has been able to pull along the players in the industry.
16: Mm.
15: And every policy engagement, you get to find out that they start from the stakeholder consultation. You don't just throw leads from, like we've seen several regulators behave.
16: Yeah.
15: They start from above and then tell you to go and do something without necessarily letting the players understand how it's done. But were you surprised by this price dynamics?
16: Well, I'm not surprised. Goldboard has been very transparent with, their dealings and everything around the Goldboard structure. But they still owe us an RTI. We are demanding for that. But I was not surprised. Why? Because if you look at the old pricing structure, definitely you will know that it was not something that you could sustain for more than a year. And that the old pricing structure was only possible because there was a central bank in the equation or in the picture to be able to take some of the shocks. The excessive, commissions and markups that people were paying. There was a central bank who was there and willing to take up that cost. And we all know about the losses. Now Goldboard is going to trade on its own balance sheet. And they know that if they go with the old pricing structure, there is no way they will be able to break even or possibly make a profit. It will definitely be a loss for them in 2026, 2027, if they continue with this old pricing strategy. And everybody knows that there are a lot of people who are keeping tabs on Goldboard. People don't want to hear, Goldboard itself doesn't want to for the first time to say that we've recorded a loss. And that is why, for me, that this new pricing system is important.

0: time now to bring you the AM News, which is sponsored by Palladium Residences. Now, in our first story, digital fraud is rising sharply in Ghana, with 97% of reported cases linked to payment service providers. Now, fintech experts warn that while the country has not reached a crisis point in public trust, the growing trend demands urgent policy action to safeguard Ghana's digital payment ecosystem. The warning emerged at the Maiden Digital Economy Forum, a thought leadership dialogue organized by Joy News and Habtel. My colleague Carlos Kaloni has more in the full report.
1: The Maiden Digital Economy Forum, organized by Joy News in partnership with Habtel, brought together key players in banking, fintech, cybersecurity, and consumers to examine the growing threat facing Ghana's digital payment ecosystem. Panelists warned that rising digital fraud could undermine trust in the sector if urgent policies and interventions are not implemented. Head of Internal Affairs at Habtel, Ebenezer Bafor, revealed that 97% of reported fraud cases are linked to payment service providers, even as fraud levels within traditional banking systems continue to decline.
2: We are going upwards. Looking at the report that was released recently, when you look at the reports, about 97% of the total fraud that happened is coming from fintechs or PSPs. That means that year on year, the banks seems to be going down, but fintechs or payment service providers are the ones going up. And when it comes to fraud, fraudsters are looking for the point where they can immediately target and quickly move away the funds.
1: For the Cybersecurity Authority, the biggest threat is not just technology, but the tactics used by fraudsters. The Deputy Director General for Technical Operations, Stephen Kujo Seshi, identifies social engineering through impersonation as the leading cybersecurity challenge.
3: Social engineering is probably the biggest driver of the reports we get. Because in each of the cases, most of the cases we look at, you would realize that there's been some form of trickery. We have impersonation. So we got one case about, even your own case about KFC. So yeah. Impersonation of brands is a key driver.
1: Head of FinTech and Innovation at the Bank of Ghana, Elhana Orekwasari, says keeping ahead of increasingly sophisticated fraud schemes requires stronger regulatory measures and coordinated action.
4: We need to continuously make sure that we manage to change behaviors. We manage to put in policies in place. Systems, I don't think that we have a problem. I think we have good structures to be able to protect the system. But how do you put in place a policy to prevent somebody from giving their pain out? Then it's going to be a matter of trying to have a situation where convenience had to pave way for security.
1: Right. The Chief Executive Officer of the Ghana Association of Banks, John Iwa, also pointed to gaps between regulators and payment service providers, calling for deeper collaboration across the ecosystem.
5: We are moving towards convergence, but I 100% agree with you that there is a little bit of disconnect between how, as banks, we see the level of regulation and the oversight from the central bank vis-a-vis the requirements from the PSP side. Is if the possibility of some group of fintechs also assessing, their architecture to see where collaboration will provide a lot more value. So if it's about cybersecurity, is it possible for 5 or 10 fintech companies to come together and invest in one system that protects the 10 companies?
1: Economist Professor Gottfried Bockbin added that regulatory fragmentation must be addressed.
6: There isn't much coordination among the fintech. Either they see themselves as competing or whatever, but I think this is a bigger pie that is growing and all of that. So if they'll be able to come together, form an association and all of that, then perhaps they'll be able to share information.
1: With concerns over trusts and safety rising, industry players are pushing for urgent action to secure Ghana's digital payment future. For Joy News, Carlos Kaloni.
0: Now, the Food and Drugs Authority has so far temporarily closed 59 food facilities after uncovering breaches in safety and licensing requirements. It says non-compliant business risk fines of up to 30,000 cedis and possible prosecution. The affected facilities, including food manufacturing plants and cold storage facilities, were found operating below the standards required by the law. The FDA says the enforcement exercise, which is ongoing, is aimed at ensuring food producers comply with safety regulations and protect consumers. Evelyn Ampa has more in the following report.
7: The food on your table could be coming from facilities that fail to meet basic safety standards. The Food and Drugs Authority's enforcement exercise has uncovered breaches among food manufacturers, leading to the temporary closure of about 50 facilities over licensing, hygiene and safety concerns. Addressing the media after the latest enforcement exercise, Head of Communications at the FDA, Rhoda Appiah, says the inspections are part of efforts to ensure food producers meet the required safety standards.
8: We've closed down the food manufacturing facilities, 44 of them have been closed down. For cold storage facilities, we have over 15 that have been closed down within the space of 2 weeks. And a lot more will also continue in other parts of the country. So this is happening across board, and we are not stopping anytime soon. We are doing this because the law requires us to be able to register facilities or license facilities before they will be able to produce any food product. Some of them do not have UV lights for any form of sterilization. The environment is unkept. Algae has taken over some of the pipelines and all. And so people take these products from the unregistered facilities, and they face the risk of typhoid and all the other communicable diseases.
7: The authority says non-compliant businesses risk fines of up to 30,000 cedis.
8: You don't only face this kind of temporary closure, the impounding of your products, but even more, we are going to impose administrative charges on you. Some can go as high as 30,000 Ghana cedis.
7: The FDA says consumers also have a role to play in protecting themselves by checking that food and water products have been approved before purchase. For Joy News, Evelyn Ampa reporting.
0: Now, away from that, the Fisheries Ministry is pushing for the Cape Three Point Forest to be upgraded to a national park with permanent security to protect the coastal ecosystem from illegal mining. Sector Minister Emilia Atta warns the environmental destruction threatens biodiversity and the livelihoods of more than 3 million people who depend on fisheries and aquaculture. She made the remarks during the ministry's mid-year performance review.
9: Protecting our oceans today means providing more fish tomorrow. However, conservation efforts cannot succeed when other environmental threats undermine them. I must therefore express my deep concern about illegal mining activities in the Cape Three Points forest area, where polluted water is flowing into the marine environment around this important ecosystem. Such activities are unacceptable. They threaten our coastal communities, undermine our conservation investments, and place the future of our fishermen at risk. We must all recognize that protecting our fisheries is not only the responsibility of the Ministry of Fisheries and Aquaculture, it is a national responsibility. Ladies and gentlemen, restoring fisheries resources requires more than declaring protected areas.
0: The people of Kokumba in the Bono East region can finally breathe a sigh of relief. After years of relying on unsafe stream water, a new borehole has been commissioned, bringing clean drinking water to their doorstep. The project, spearheaded by the Techiman South MP Martin Ejekosa, has been met with overwhelming joy from residents who say their daily struggle for water is finally over. Anna Sabit has more in the following report.
10: This is Kokoma, a land blessed with fertile soil for farming, yet cursed with a cruel irony. The very thing that sustains life has been the source of its slow poisoning. For decades, the people here have battled with danger every single day. They fetch water not from a tap, but from a stream that knows no treatment, no purification, only the endless cycle of contamination and sickness. The journey is long. The water is dirty, but the choice, there has never been one.
11: We used to drink from the stream, and whenever we go to the hospital, they tell us our problem is from the water we drink, but we have no other choice. Our water source is far from this end. We walk long distances, and it is not safe for our health.
10: Her story is not unique. It is the story of every mother in Konkomba, a community trapped between the ancient instinct to survive and the modern tragedy of preventable disease. The stream gives, but it also takes away. We can't continue drinking from an unsafe water source which exposes us to several illnesses. That is why we have to ask the member of parliament for support. Witnessing this hardship firsthand, the member of parliament for Techiman South, Martin J. Mensah-Kosa, declared the situation highly unacceptable. He made a promise to prioritize the essential needs of his constituents over politics.
12: This is the Konkoma community. They've been without water for a very long time. They have, over the years, depended on the source of water here, which is highly unhealthy. And I took it upon myself to work on providing them this water. So this is supposed to help them have clean drinking water and move away from the one that they have used over the years. And it's a very critical matter for them because they have had various health conditions or situations arising out of this water that they had used in the past. So this comes as a solution to a big problem over the years. And we've advised or implored them to take good care of it, make sure that they maintain it and continue to benefit from it over the years.
10: And then the earth surrounded. From deep beneath the parched soil, life erupted. Not a trickle, not a drop, a gushing fountain of pure, clean water. The sound that followed was not just cheers. It was the sound of chains breaking, the sound of a community set free. All we want to say is thank you to the MP. And if there is a name tag on our terms after voting, J. Mensah-Kosa won't have known that the people of Konkomba land are in support of his birth. For the people of Konkomba land, the walk to the stream is now a memory. The fear of sickness is fading, and in this place, hope. Clean, abundant, life-giving hope. One boho, one MP, one community. By the ripple effects, they will flow for generations, because in the end, water is not just water. Water is life. Water is freedom. And today, Konkoma is free. Anna Sabit, Joy News.
0: Moving on, the Minister of State for Climate Change and Sustainability, Alhaji Baba Seydou Isifu, had described the erratic rainfall, prolonged dry spells and crop failures in the Upper West region as a threat to human survival, urging metropolitan, municipal and district assemblies to lead local climate action. He made the call through Climate Finance Officer Frank Nassam Agri at the stakeholder engagement in WA. Rafiq Salam has more in the full report.
13: This wasn't another workshop. This was a warning. Speaking through his climate finance officer, Frank Nansam Agri, Minister for Climate Change and Sustainability, Alhaji Baba Seydou Isifu said, erratic rains and dead crops are no longer weather. They are a threat to human survival. for Upper West farmers facing dry rivers and failed harvest, climate change is dinner or no dinner.
14: Climate change impacts are fundamentally local. Our response must be equally local. Local government authorities are on the front lines and represent our most powerful allies for building community resilience through targeted investments. Yet, we acknowledge the reality on the ground. Municipalities and districts across Ghana face serious climate action capacity gaps.
13: Our Power Solution Minister Charles Luongo Pozwing, through Planning Officer Ni Ajayi Lai, gave assemblies their marching orders. Stop treating climate change like environmental theory. Start treating it like an economic emergency. Put in your budgets or watch agriculture, the region's backbone, snap.
15: In the Upper West region, climate change is not a theoretical concept. It is experienced daily by the farmer whose planting season has become increasingly unpredictable, by the livestock farmers searching for pasture and water, by communities whose livelihoods are disrupted by prolonged dry spells and occasional flooding, and by our assemblies, which must continually repair damaged infrastructure with limited resources. These realities remind us that climate action is no longer optional. It is indispensable to our development aspirations.
13: The delegation then rolled out of the meeting venue, proceeded to the Kambale Water Runway in the Torres Hyrax flood zone, chronically affected by water overflow during heavy downpours. To mitigate the severe flooding that regularly threatens the community, a large drainage gutter was designed and constructed to redirect the water flow. However, the field inspection revealed that this critical infrastructure initiative remains incomplete, leaving residents to extreme weather shock. Addressing the hurdles hindering such incomplete projects, technical director at the office of the minister, Cedric Zelu, shattered the misconception that climate finance is unavailable.
16: My DEX, the DEX that will be closely working with you, the director said that for those of you who can come up with bankable project initiatives, our office is established to facilitate that. So it's my DEX that will be doing the calls and the meetings. But we have the capacity to say go to V20, to say World Bank, and say that this district in Nandong, in Bimbila, has come up with this project. And then we look at the frameworks and say that this organization can fund this project. We can lead you to that.
13: But there is hope. At Watia Amadeo Junior High School, trees planted over a decade ago are already changing the air. EPA Acting Apostle General Director Jonas Pereco says this is the model. Small, local, visible. No waiting for Accra. No 100-page reports. Just trees that cool a school. Now multiply that by every assembly.
17: This. But these smaller projects like this, they are not much into, if not some of the communities like the riparian communities under Ghana Land Restoration Project, the assemblies are not much interested. The one project that you can build them something they can point at. So our water bodies are all drying up. That's why we are trying to see.
18: We need parks. Some of this one qualifies for a very, in fact, the assembly can even beautify this and make it a more attractive and relaxing park for people to come and it can be created. Social events here, people can come and they will pay money.
13: For Upper West, the message is clear. The money is waiting. The heat is rising. Your assembly now holds the pen. Reporting for Bay News, Rafiq Salam.
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13: This wasn't another workshop.
19: Well, let's do some business updates now. And public and AI, high utility cost and proliferation of foreign nationals in the informal sector are major expectations of businesses in the Central region, as Finance Minister Dr. Kasiela Tufosin prepares to read the mid-year budget review today. Now, speaking ahead of the themed year budget, Ashanti Regional Chairman of the Ghana Union of Traders Association, Anthony Opong, wants government to prioritize these concerns to bolster economic growth for local businesses.
20: Ahead of the mid-year budget, the Ghana Union of Traders of Ashanti Region want to commend the government for the stability of the local currency against our major trading partners' currencies, and then also the inflation. We think it's a plus to the government, and they have done well, and we commend them for that. But we think the aggressive moping system of the Bank of Ghana and the Ministry of Finance has robbed the public of every money in the system. So now there's low liquidity in the system, and there's low sales, and business thrive on sales. So while there's no sales, there's no business. The flat rate that he promised us, duties are very high this time because of the introduction of the Publican AI system. Our duties are on the high side now. We want to hear something about it because we met them at Accra and they promised that they want to run it as a test on a temporary basis for the first 6 months and see how it will go so that we know how they are going to adjust it. So we hope now 6 months has been enough time for them to have come to the realization whether it's helping or not to give us some relief because we are really, really suffering under the duties of the AI Republican, yeah, the Republican AI. And then the routine charges, they are on the high side. For the first 1.5 years that the government has been in power, they've increased electricity by 128%. And water has gone up, transportation is on the high side, and it's a affecting cost of doing business in this country. So we want the finance minister to talk about this, do something about it. And then there is the issue of foreigners, the influx of foreigners in the retail section. It's very, very bad. It's affecting almost every sector of our trading business in this country.
19: Now, the Bank of Ghana has warned that it will push for imprisonment and fines against persons and businesses that refuse to accept Cedi and Peswa coins as payment for transactions. We've captured more in the following Business Desk report.
21: The Bank of Ghana, in a statement issued this morning, stated that the action does not only affect persons who refuse to accept these denominations, but those who deliberately encourage others to do the same. According to the central bank, it has been forced to issue this reminder following persistent and widespread refusals by some transport operators and businesses to accept these coins as payments for goods and services.
19: Well, that's all in Business Update. Back to you, Nicholas.
0: Thank you so much, Breeze, for bringing us the latest in business. And that's it for the AM show. The AM show is also sponsored. The AM news on the AM show is sponsored by Palladium Residences. Up next is Sports with Haruna Mubarak.

0: Media Budget Review in Parliament. Now, in November 2025, the Finance Minister stood before Parliament to outline government's plans and projections for the year, including several new policies and others already in progress. Now, we are more than halfway through the year. So how much progress has been made on these promises and projections? What has been achieved so far? And what new measures should we expect as the Finance Minister prepares to present the Media Budget Review? Well, here on Beyond the Numbers, we will take you through everything you need to know ahead of tomorrow's presentation. I am Michelle Ejekum, and of course, Caleb Zulim is here with me. Happy Wednesday. The weather was looking some kind of way this morning. I was hoping, praying that we don't get rains like, you know,
1: I was hoping I'd get to work before the rain.
0: Well, I was praying for no rain. You wanted it to. Anyway, but I mean, Caleb, one of the biggest concerns when it comes to the budget review is that viewers, audiences, Ghanaians are looking forward to governments coming to say, okay, we're spending according to plan. Just a few weeks ago, we're here looking at government expenditure, some sectors that were getting more attention than the others. But overall, can you say that there's been some productive spending in terms of the sectors?
1: We know the challenges the economy faced before 2024. So the new government, when they came in, they set up a lot of fiscal controls. Mm. One of them is the authorization commitment that now goes to the Ministry of Finance. Every spending by any agency needs to get the Finance Ministry's approval. Mm-hmm. Again, you need to explain explain to the ministry as to why they have to make some expenditure before you get approval. So we know that this is all the things that's happening. The second leg is that the ministry or currently the government has a fiscal rule of about 1.5% of the GDP. You have your primary balance needs to be 1.5% of GDP. This means that spending is very controlled. Now, if you look at the first quarter fiscals, and we spoke about this the last time, the first quarter, the government did not meet its expenditure.
0: Yeah.
1: If you look at where exactly the government made the expenditures, majority was the transfers, so that's to guest fund, some of the DACF and all the other NHIL and some of the statutory transfer that needs to be done.
0: Yeah.
1: And the next one was that government also made a compensation of employees, so they paid employees. Sometimes you can't say you're not going to pay your employees, so government also did that. But then if you look at the other leg of things, that's your goods and services, as well as your capital expenditure. Now, that's where the government fell short, especially with the capital expenditure. Now, for capital expenditure, majority of the shortfall came from our foreign capital expenditure, or the foreign funded capital expenditure. Now, over the past weeks, we've seen reports from the World Bank and other development partners saying that the Finance Ministry is not allowing disbursements. So, majority, for instance, the Gari project, that's also under capital expenditure because you need to build some drains and all of that. Because the Finance Ministry did not approve some disbursements, we fell short on the capex side of things. So most of the foreign-funded capex, we fell short of it, I think about 40% if you do the math. But then the entire capex, so we fell short. But then if you look at the big push line item, government almost met target, which is a good thing for the big push project. So if you say government's not spending, I mean, well, they decided to spend in some areas, but then some of the other factors like the CAPEX, goods and services, and arrears clearance, that's where the shortfall came in. So hopefully we might see sometimes some of these expenditure items, sometimes the government decides to spend it at the latter part of the year. So we might see that maybe on the second half of the year, the government will now make some of these payments, contractors that are being owed, they pay them later in the year. So that's where we are really seeing things so far. But then again, revenue, we did better as compared to last year, but then we still fell short of the first quarter targets. So again, we have to see how the government is reconciling these things. We know the VAT was restructured, and hopefully that was supposed to broaden the tax base and then get more people to pay VAT. But then if you look at the line items, the imports VAT and then the taxes from the import side really fell short of the target. So again, we'll have to see what the government is doing about this within the media budget review that's going to be announced tomorrow.
0: Well, talking about what government is going to do about this, well, George Riafe has joined us here. And let me just move straight to you, George. It's good to have you on the show. Well, we're looking at the media budget review, and a lot of times when we look at government expenditure, and just like Caleb mentioned, we look at the revenue mobilization as well. It hasn't been great as compared to our expenditure, what we were looking at spending. Do you think there's any likelihood of maybe additional taxes, maybe renewed taxes of the existing ones we have, like some additions or some cuts downs on our expenditure?
2: Go with the classical presentation of a media budget review. You look at the budget being, and why is the minister doing this? the budget is presented in November, 2 months before the actual financial year.
0: Yeah.
2: And the financial data is based on data ending September 2025. So when you get to that actual year, you have the full end year numbers, which again would impact on your macroeconomic targets.
0: Yeah.
2: And so half year, the Financial Administration Act actually requires the finance minister to appear before the House and update them in terms of these numbers, whether based on having seen about 8 months after the budget was presented, do you still want to stick to those macroeconomic numbers going forward again? In terms of expenditure, in terms of revenue. So those are the classical things that we always look up for, or why the minister is doing this. In previous instances, we've seen where there have been a supplementary budget. We've seen a situation where revenue is not doing well, and they have their guys there who would want to extrapolate and project and say that based on the way things are going, you need to move these taxes here, adjust these taxes here, and all those things. So if we want to stick to that classical mid-year review of the estimates in the budget, then you wouldn't hear anything about taxes and all those things. But if things are looking that bad in terms of the revenue, and if you extrapolate and you see that based on maybe things improving and measures that have been introduced working, then maybe the minister might be forced to see whether they can hide behind certain levies or taxes. As we speak right now, and don't forget that the minister is supposed to do a presentation to cabinet and all those things.
0: Yeah.
2: We haven't heard anything from government sources about any taxes or levies being reviewed. But if revenue is not doing well as of now, and it is likely not going to change going forward, then there might be some cutback again in terms of expenditure. Because the argument also being that even though government itself is celebrating and they've been putting into the expenditure, some also argue that the revenue numbers are not good. So if you're not making enough revenue and just coming from an IMF program also, you want to send some signals that you are capable of managing your economy. So if revenue is not doing well, the best thing to do is to cut back. But again, you've heard from some people or some party members that, listen, we need jobs. You heard some from Ghanaians that we need to train for our economy, Women's Bank and all those things. Government has to expand. Government has to do things to expand the economy. Where is revenue going to come from? Is it going to come from the same revenue, or you may have to borrow? The minister, classical Atu Forson, has given the signals that he's not interested in going out to borrow money to finance the budget and all the rest. Whether pressures might see him changing that stance, we might get some signals here. So I'm just trying to give some two scenarios that if the minister wants to go with that classical mid-year budget review, they don't expect any new thing. This is not a budget presentation. He's just coming in to review the estimates, the macroeconomic numbers. But if things are that bad, and going forward, you need to look at something about the road construction, the, how the weather and the flood situation has exposed our road network. Some money is needed. Gold is doing well. But going forward, can gold still be the driver of bringing in the required revenue or not? Bank of Ghana's reserves has gone down by more than 1.2 billion. That means that going forward, the Bank of Ghana is going to hold back in terms of its intervention to support the city. So he's caught in between hard rock and the deep blue sea. What is he going to do? So again, too early days yet. We have picked some information, but knowing how these things pan out, you don't want to stick your neck out and say that Atu Forson is going to do X, Y, Z.
0: Yeah.
2: Things can even change even a minute to the presentation.
1: I'm sure by now there are new budget revisions going on at the Ministry of Finance as we speak. But then, again, like George said, you know, speaking from the getting additional revenue or getting loans to support the budget, we know that the government says they're not really going to the external markets yet.
2: That is the portion of...
1: That's the posture,
2: Atu Forson.
1: Yeah.
2: I don't think that it's a whole government decision. There are some who think that looking at the improved macro numbers, it is time to go out and raise funds to finance the budget.
1: If you look at the government or the finance ministry's debt projections for the next quarter, that's July to September, they put in there that they might come for domestic bonds. So you might see an additional bond issuance before September ends. You know, we got the first one at the 7-year
2: But Killer, there's a critical question about whether the local economy
1: is ready,
2: can support all these funding that they want to raise as well. Don't forget as well, the cocoa board is also going to come in as well. Do we have the funds? If you speak to some pension managers, some fund managers, they've argued that they're looking for places to invest. But will these funds be enough to finance all these things? We can go with the portion that Ghanaians can do it. But the reality on the ground also is that you don't want to crowd out the private sector. If government decides to come in to borrow for cocoa board, borrow for infrastructure projects, what about the private sector as well? And that is where I see the minister again being caught up in a very difficult position about how do you free the domestic space for you and I and the private sector to borrow. So if the international market is an avenue, maybe in terms of philosophy, he might not be for it. But the reality is that he might be forced to do that.
0: Well, let's look at, I mean, we've had conversations about the macroeconomic outlook, and we all agree that the government has done some good work. But how realistic are the Ghanaian, the ordinary Ghanaian people feeling it?
1: Well, that's the real sector. We keep speaking about how this is going to affect the real economy. And I think one of the major measures of how government actions affect the real economy is with your spending on capex and goods and services, because the other expenditure items don't really affect the economy. I mean, there's a way it will affect the economy in the long run, but then for direct access to the real economy, you need to focus on your capex and your goods and services. Now, these two line items, for the first quarter, the numbers are on the finance ministry's website. The government did not meet their targets. So again, some of these things reinforce the, you know, the arguments people say that, well, government is spending, but they're not spending in the right areas, because the spending that needs to drive up economic activity, we are falling below the projection that were made. Again, speaking about these things, you need to understand that you only spend what you make in revenue. And this is what Joel was speaking about when he said that, well, if your revenue is not doing well, either you cut back on your expenditure or you find additional revenue elsewhere, that's through loans and all of that. So we know the finance minister's position on, you know, getting on extended additional debts. And that's even why sometimes some of the World Bank funded projects and some of the multinational institutions, their projects, the finance minister does not want to draw down too much, because that's also adding to our debt stock. And this morning we heard that our debt stock had gone up by about 47 billion. But majority of that was also because of the exchange rate movement. I think about 28 billion was from the exchange rate movement, and only 19 billion for actual fresh debt, which is in line with the finance ministry's about 15 billion every 3 months. So I think additional debt at this point is really not something that the fiscal authorities are looking at. But then again, we might be surprised tomorrow when the budget is read. Maybe the minister might indicate as to the local bond that they are looking forward to within the next quarter. Hopefully, we might see some indications from the minister there. But then, to answer your question again, for us to feel the impact on the ground and for businesses and the market women to feel the impact, spending needs to be directed towards capex and goods and services. And then we are not meeting the targets yet.
2: I think that one of the biggest challenges that maybe at the force might be dealing with right now may have to do with posturing, philosophy, and the reality. And also government trying to make a case about the fact that they can manage this economy. One, you're dealing with the previous administration and trying to show that, listen, when it comes to us, we are better managers of the economy. Just coming out of an extended credit facility program as well, the signal that you want to send across about you can manage the economy. The reality is that you can starve yourself to have a good body, to show to those who are auctioning for models for maybe Miss World or something. But the reality is that, is that starving yourself giving you an ulcer or not? So outwardly, the numbers could show that, yes, you're doing good. But are you again developing another medical challenge that could worsen your situation? Because there are still a lot of people who are pushing for jobs. They are pushing for our road networks and all the rest. You need money to finance it. If you start spending, what could be the impact of that on inflation? What could be the impact again on your budget numbers when it comes to overruns, deficit, and all the rest? You've set a very high target for yourself, trying to show the international community that, listen, we can manage our economy even without the IMF. So there's the posturing bit, there's the philosophy bit, there's the political economy signals you want to send, and the reality on the ground that as a developing economy, you need to spend to stimulate growth. And these are the things that he'll be battling with if he meets with his cabinet people in trying to see what should be the way forward, whether you want to go with a classical media review and just come and say that growth, you think that growth will do this, we are done, we go. Or look out for an opportunity to do a supplementary budget, which I'm not saying that's what's going to happen. Or look at a situation where you have to do some things to improve the original situation in terms of revenue. So this is what I think he might be battling with right now in terms of dealing with all these things, fund program, pressures from Ghanaians, pressures from party people saying that we need jobs and all the rest. How do you need jobs? This is a classical economy where a government has to spend to stimulate growth.
0: Mm-hmm.
2: And even spending in the right sectors, where are you going to get the money from?
0: Mm-hmm. Well, having said all of these things, George, so I'm asking, is this fiscal, the position of the finance minister to ensure that there's some amount of level of fiscal discipline, is it the right, like, I mean, the level of fiscal discipline, is it the right level of fiscal discipline? Because regardless, we still need some spending as well.
2: Mm. I mean, that's what I'm saying. Where is the money going to come from?
0: Mm.
2: There are economic theorists that believe, or some economic classical theory that believe that as a developing economy, you need to spend. You cannot go with an aggressive fiscal consolidation to get the required results for an economy like Ghana and have to do something about it. That's something that there is nothing wrong. But again, there are immediate shocks when it comes to spending and long-term shocks when it comes to spending. Looking at what is happening in the Middle East and all those things, it appears that things might not be good for us going forward. I think that it is something he'll be struggling right now to see what would be the best approach going forward.
0: Mm.
2: You can keep the brakes and have the inflation still being single digit, but it is not creating the jobs that you want. And again, don't forget that we are a year away going to election.
0: Yeah.
2: There's a challenge of the fiscal discipline to ensure that we are not hit by the election curse where we spend on nobody's business.
0: Mm-hmm.
2: And also to ensure that, listen, how do I keep a good report card to present to the electorate in an election year?
0: Yeah.
2: So, listen, I don't want to be a finance minister at this time because listen, it is a tough time for the minister if you want to be real, if you want to be practical, and also in economics, they'll say there is the political economy that you have to deal with.
0: Yeah.
2: Also, Minister of Finance.
0: Well, Caleb, ahead of tomorrow, what are the three biggest statements that you're looking out for from the finance minister?
1: Well, I think the first one I'm looking out for is the primary balance rule. Now, that was adjusted by the new government to 1.5% of GDP. Now, that's very high. Mm-hmm. If you want to be spending, it shouldn't be 1.5%. But then again, this is one of the things that's really locked the hands of the government and the finance ministry, because you need to meet that rule within the amended PFM, the act that was amended by the finance ministry. So again, the IMF is also in town. They are about to release their staff level agreement. I think it should be out somewhere next week. The IMF is also saying that probably the government can't consider lowering the rule from 1.5 to about 0.5%, and you still meet your debt to GDP targets because we're already within that band anyway. So I think hearing an indication from the ministry tomorrow that maybe at the end of this year we might, you know, tweak the fiscal rule from 1.5% to now 0.5%.
0: Mm.
1: That's going to free up the finance ministry and they can spend more, which is what everybody is calling out for. The next thing will be to understand their debt framework for the rest of the year, whether they are going to, you know, get more domestic debts, issue more domestic bonds, whether cocoa board is also coming through, and how that's going to be introduced into the market. And finally, also how the government is going to do their new economy.
0: Yeah.
1: You know, we had indication that the media budget is going to touch from that. I was expecting it to be in the main budget in 2027, but then we had indication that might come within the media budget. So again, how the government...
2: I think, Kelly, you're right on that, because again, there are also indications that we picked up from some of our colleagues at the DEX is saying that maybe we may not have the minister speak about the new economy thing in this media budget, but it could happen in the main budget. The president will talk about it. So there's still some fluidity when it comes to these things.
1: Because media, you can't really implement most of the policies.
2: But I have to say that with some of these things, just never say never. And sometimes do not stick your neck out, because...
1: Yeah.
2: Anything could change in the last minute when it comes to some of these things. So, yes, we've picked pieces of information, and nothing stops us from sharing with our viewers or listeners. But again, to be more to come out and stick your neck out and say this is going to happen, there are indications that he could go that way. There are also indications now from some of the people at the Ministry of Finance that he may not talk about that.
1: Okay,
2: we should leave for the main budget and all those things. And this is what some of our colleagues at the desk have picked up as well. So let's see how things will pan out. But as I said, that let's see whether we'll see enough to doing the classical media review where I just come and look at the estimate and go, or that window of opportunity to look at all some of these things as well.
1: Yeah.
0: Well, I'm actually looking forward to the government's projects. I mean, their campaign projects like the 24-hour economy and the big push agenda as well. Because I don't know, but there are not rumors, because it has actually happened. We see some government state-owned companies or agencies that have started rolling out the 24-hour economy. Why am I laughing? There was a time he said, oh, there's, you said there's a DVLA branch that actually will pray till 10.
1: Till 10.
0: Adenta, I understand, runs 24 hours, but till 10 is not part of the 24 hour. But anyway, I'm looking forward to some comments around that. Anyway,
2: I would want to look at the expenditure and whether government is going to review this expenditure target for the year as well. And when it comes to revenue, whether government wants to cut back or it will, he will send some signal of an expansionary budget going forward. And that will give us an indication about whether government would then want to borrow more to finance these infrastructure projects. So I'll be looking out for expenditure and revenue. These are the two key things for me.
0: Well, viewers, this has been analysis on this particular issue. But of course, we're taking a breather. We'll be back with big analysis. Please stay. It's still Beyond the Numbers. You're welcome back, and thank you for staying with us today.

0: price increases as Star Oil leads above regulators' price floor. Also coming up, Governor of the Bank of Ghana, Dr. Johnson Esiama, directs all eligible rural and community banks to complete their transition to new community bank identity by the end of December 2026.
1: Their statutory name changes, corporate rebranding, and other regulatory alignments by the end of December 2026, by the end of this year.
0: It's in partnership with the Super Morning Show, set to host a high-level dialogue on the future of Ghana's poultry sector tomorrow, July 17. We have a look ahead to that discussion. My name is Daryl Kwal. Thanks for being with us. Details coming up. And first up, oil marketing companies have begun increasing fuel prices at the pumps today in line with industry projections. Major industry player Star Oil was among the first to adjust prices, but again, priced above the regulator's recommended price floor. There's more in the following report.
2: Star Oil is selling a litre of petrol at 13 Ghana cedis 67 pesos, up from the old price quote of 12 Ghana cedis 79 pesos, July 1, 2026. Diesel has also been increased by some significant margin from the 14 Ghana cedis 95 pesos to 16 Ghana cedis 27 pesos. However, their price quotes were higher than the National Petroleum Authority industry price floor set earlier this week. It showed that a litre of petrol should not be sold below 13 Ghana cedis 28 pesos, whilst diesel too shouldn't be sold below 14 Ghana cedis 35 pesos as well. According to the Chamber of Oil Marketing Companies, the increase has been influenced by rising prices of crude oil on the international market, as well as the current war in the Middle East and the recent pressure on the Ghana cedi. Now, fresh developments in the Middle East suggest that the current challenge with rising prices of crude oil might not be ending anytime soon. Now, this is because authorities in Iran have told the Houthi rebels to close the Red Sea for oil transportation if U.S. should strike their power supplies in their country, that is Iran.
0: Well, we'll keep monitoring that. Now, Governor of the Bank of Ghana, Dr. Johnson Esiama, has directed all eligible rural and community banks to complete their transition to new community bank identity by the end of December 2026. He stressed that the rebranding exercise goes beyond a change of name, urging financial institutions to embrace the values and standards associated with the community bank model. Dr. Esiama further called on banks to uphold the core values of the banking sector in order to sustain the trust and confidence of depositors. He made the remarks during the Rural Banking at 50 celebration and the official launch of the conversion of rural banks into community banks.
1: Existing banks are required to complete their statutory name changes, corporate rebranding, and other regulatory alignments by the end of December 2026, by the end of this year. All existing banks must complete their statutory name changes, their corporate rebranding, and of course, other regulatory alignments by the end of this year. The transition will be supported by appropriate prudential regulation and supervision, ensuring that the institutions live up to the new name, community banks. So to the community bankers in this room this morning, today we honor what you have built over the past 50 years. The responsibility now passes to you. It passes to you to prepare these institutions for the next 50 years. The values that carried the sector for 50 years, namely trust, participation, accountability, and local development. These are the values that must carry it again for the next 50 years. Everything else about your institutions is open to change. but those four values.

0: let me emphasize, must not change.
1: Government has selected a strategic investor to revive the Voltastar Textiles Limited, with work to modernize their job on factory expected to begin soon. Speaking during his Resetting Ghana tour of the Volta region, President John Mahama said the investor, together with the transaction advisor, will soon visit the factory to begin plans for its redevelopment. He said reviving the state-owned textile company will create sustainable jobs in Jiapong and strengthen Ghana's textile value chain.
2: And international markets. No discussion about Jiapong can be complete without recognizing the historic contribution of the Voltastar Textile Limited. Which for many years symbolized hope, employment, and industrial progress while supporting thousands of families and shaping the community's economic identity. Government is determined to restore the legacy of the Voltastar Textiles Limited. We are going to do this through strategic partnerships, investment mobilization, and modernization of the factory's operations. And I'm pleased to inform you that this process has made very significant progress. We appointed a transactions advisor. We advertised for strategic investors to apply. They applied, they submitted bids, and we have selected one strategic investor to partner us to revitalize the factory. And I wish to inform Togbi Omamao and the workers of Voltastar Textiles Limited that very soon the transaction advisor is bringing the strategic investor to visit the factory and start the design for modernizing the factory. The revitalization of this factory will create sustainable jobs in the Jiapong area. It will strengthen Ghana's textile value chain, and it will reposition Jiapong as a vibrant industrial hub, complementing our broader investments in agriculture, commerce, and infrastructure. And one of the things somebody asked was where we're going to get the cotton to spin. Arrangements are being made to sign a memorandum of understanding with the government of Benin to supply us with cotton from Benin to feed the factory in Ghana.
1: Now, from textile production to poultry production, Joy Business, in partnership with the Super Morning Show, is set to host a high-level dialogue on the future of Ghana's poultry sector tomorrow, July 17. The forum will bring together key players in the poultry value chain to discuss how to reduce Ghana's dependence on imported chicken and build a competitive local industry. The dialogue will assess the progress made so far, the challenges still holding back local producers, and what must be done to scale beyond the current intervention. Head of Joy Business, Nana Bin Brown Ado, joins me in studio to tell us more about tomorrow's dialogue. Great to have you in studio, Nana Bin. So why is Joy Business convening this dialogue?
3: Well, I think that basically the issue of poultry has become very topical, particularly within last week and this week, mainly because of the Minister of Agri's appearance with the Parliament's Assurance Committee, where they questioned him, among other things, on the Akukon Ketinketi program. But I think that basically with Joy Business, we have been reviewing the poultry industry for some time, and we had planned to do something because of our agenda to ensure that we are discussing issues related to Ghana becoming self-sufficient in food. So the discussion, I mean, it just came that with all the issues surrounding, it became necessary that it was time for us to move the discussion to now. And for anybody who is listening or who is watching or will be listening tomorrow, when it comes to poultry is about our everyday life.
1: Yeah.
3: We eat poultry
1: chicken,
3: every day.
1: Eggs. Yeah.
3: So yesterday I was telling somebody that, unlike those days when we were young, you needed to wait
1: till Christmas,
3: to Christmas
1: or a special occasion
3: or a funeral to get some chicken to eat. Today we eat chicken almost every day, and so any discussion about poultry concerns you. And the interesting thing, though, is the fact that Ghana is only producing locally just about 12 to 13% of the poultry products, particularly meat, chicken, that we eat. And that is an issue that is of concern to everybody. And that's why we've had successive government introduce interventions to try and address the issues with poultry meat.
1: Right. And so the topic is, can Ghana feed itself the future of poultry beyond Akoko and Kete?
3: Exactly.
1: What issues are you hoping to explore during that discussion?
3: So basically, Akoko and Kete is just the base upon which we are starting our conversation. But we are not just looking at Akoko and Kete. We believe that we need to learn from what we have done in the past. And so we are looking at the various poultry interventions that have been introduced since 1992. What lessons have we learned? And that is important. We need to learn lessons from our successes and our failures of the past to shape what we'll do in the future. So we are going to basically look at what lessons were learned from the broiler revitalization program, right. Feed Ghana, rearing for food. And now we have Akoko and Kete under the Feed Ghana initiative. What lessons? And of course, you remember that the minister says that we are entering the next phase of the poultry, of the current government's poultry agenda.
1: Right.
3: And so we need to be able to engage in conversations that shape the agenda going forward.
1: So what are the speakers and stakeholders you're engaging tomorrow?
3: Yeah, so we're having the CEO of the Greater Accra Poultry Farmers Association, Ali Mohammed, is a friend of Multimedia Group. We have Dr. Dan Akwe from the Agri Impact and Happy Project. That's a project that is doing very well when it comes to poultry. And of course, they are also working in partnership with MasterCard Foundation, together with the Ministry of Food and Agriculture, to develop a master plan for Ghana's poultry industry. We have the Feed Ghana coordinator, Bright Demoji, is going to be there. We have Raymond Dente. Raymond Dente is actually the lead consultant for the development of the poultry master plan that I mentioned. And of course, we have Edith Akosa, Wheatland, CEO of the Rockland Farms. She's joining the conversation because she's a total value chain, poultry value chain actor. She's a farmer, she's a processor, she's a marketer, and she's also into poultry feed production.
1: Yeah,
3: we are also, let me just add that, we're also exploring to discuss the aspect of funding, because if we are going to do well, then funding is key.
1: This is happening tomorrow at 9:30 a.m. across our platforms, Joy FM, Joy News, on social media. What happens after this discussion?
3: After the discussion, we'll put together the key policy recommendations and we send to Ghana. Of course, the Feed Ghana coordinator will be there. And
1: okay.
3: So we are hoping that they will take lessons from whatever discussions that we do tomorrow. And of course, because we also have the lead consultant for the Ghana's poultry master plan on board, whatever discussions we have tomorrow will shape up that. And also, let me just say that we'll be taking the views of the listeners through our various social media handles.
1: That's going to be very interesting. Thank you so much, Nana Benyin Brown Ado, head of Joy Business, talking to us about tomorrow's dialogue. It's happening at 9:30 on Joy FM, Joy News, on all our socials. Don't miss it. Appreciate your time. You're watching The Marketplace. Let's talk tech next. Well, so big news in the tech world this week. The Bank of Ghana has revoked the dedicated electronic money issuer license of fintech company Zpay Ghana Limited, shutting down its authorization to operate as an electronic money provider. That's from July 14. Now, the central bank says a move follows repeated regulatory breaches, including failures to comply with directives aimed at protecting users and maintaining stability within Ghana's digital payments ecosystem. Joining me on Zoom to discuss the implications of this development for Ghana's fintech space is lead for Eyes of Africa, Henry Kobler. Good afternoon to you, Henry. So this is a blow to the fintech space, isn't it? What does the revocation of ZPay's license mean for Ghana's fintech ecosystem and the future of digital payments in the country?
4: Thank you very much, Darrell. I am actually very sad, really, for a company, one of the very looked up companies, especially me being in the fintech industry. This is one of the companies that we really hold in high esteem. I mean, I've been to several events out of the country, and it's one of the companies that you would visibly have people connecting to. And so really, even per the experiences of actually being set up since 2014, I'm actually very shocked that it's coming through at this point where with all the experiences, it's really coming down to this. And I think it's a very big blow, and it gives a very difficult image in the eyes of the regulator for most upcoming fintech companies, and in the point where a lot of us within the space are fighting to have a very open space with the regulators. I think that it gives a much credence to be looking into most of the fintechs carefully, especially within this period where we're having such challenges coming from experienced companies like that.
1: What lessons do we learn from this event?
4: Darrell, so I'll tell you this. I've been a CTO for a fintech company in Ghana for almost about 7 years. And Bank of Ghana really, in its mandate as a regulator within that space, I'll tell you they do really well. I've had to sit in vigorous, audits several times with Bank of Ghana, going through the books, going through your technical platforms. And it's very vigorous enough that they're able to identify quite a lot. And so I'm actually shocked that this came in at a point. But I think that quite a number of the lessons should be that most of the fintechs really should take certain lessons from this, particularly in how they can segregate their operations directly from what is business within the business environment and what's the individual players as directors, technical people, as finance people would actually have it, instead of actually going out of the same regulatory environment to be doing business. It's one of the upcoming issues within this the ZPay point, where you're having money moved to individuals rather than through the regulated means. The second thing is that I've had to do several security audits for security companies, I mean, security points of fintechs. And I'll tell you this, most of the companies really just go through these security requirements and audits just to pass them. And it's one of the worries that I can say Bank of Ghana should be looking at, where if a company is going through ISO 27001, ISO 9000, ISO, any of the ISOs that they're sort of probably going through, any of the audits that they're going through, it is really hitting the original platforms, not just the environment, but it's really hitting the original platforms. Again, I'm sure that the sandbox that the regulator, the Bank of Ghana, really has released shouldn't just be a playoff. It should be something that should really be opened up to right. quite a lot the businesses. Because again, as much as we can be able to play within the sandbox, Bank of Ghana is able to now look into the operations very well, look at the technical platforms in itself, look at the financial breakthroughs in itself, and should be able to have some level of oversight. I'm sure that APIs coming in from some of these companies where the regulator can have some sort of regulatory oversight in terms of the direct transactions that are sort of going through would be one of the things that would help. I've seen it's not really worked okay. for the telecoms. We had Ken Lejiriji have oversight on Momo and all that. We really haven't seen the best of it, but I think that it's one of the ways where the regulator can have some proper oversight of the transaction regimes of some of the fintechs.
1: All right. The latest on that is that the Bank of Ghana has migrated funds on ZPay Wireless for their customers to other dedicated electronic money issuers. Thank you so much, Henry Kobler, for your perspective on this. I appreciate your time here on The Marketplace. And that's our program. Thanks so much for joining us, everybody. More news on our website, myjoyonline.com/business. My name is Darrell Kwa. Thanks for watching. I actually did like the multiple versions of me. We'll be back same time tomorrow.

0: Hello, good afternoon, and welcome to today's edition of Beyond the Numbers. This afternoon, motorists should brace for higher fuel prices from Thursday, July 16th, that's tomorrow, as oil markets and companies prepare to increase pump prices. According to the latest industry price and outlook, petrol, diesel and LPG are all expected to go up during the second pricing window in July. The increase comes despite earlier projections of a possible decline supported by the city's relative stability and moderate movements in international petroleum prices over the past 2 weeks. Also in the headlines, GN Savings and Loans is back in the spotlight after the Supreme Court halted the execution of the Court of Appeals judgment restoring the company's license. The order remains in force until the Supreme Court determines the substantive issues before it, meaning GN Savings and Loans cannot enforce the Court of Appeals decision. For now, those are the issues we'll be discussing on Market Headlines. Michelle Ajikoma and Kofi Ajay are here with me. Kofi, Michelle, welcome.
1: Thank you.
0: Interesting. Midweek already.
1: Yeah.
0: How has it been so far?
1: For me, I think a number of stories this week. You know, it's, we are preparing towards the 2026 budget review. And so we are all looking forward to that. Mm-hmm. There's also the MPC meeting coming up. Yeah. We're also looking forward to that. And also the fluctuations going on in the Middle East is one thing that's just like the Bank of Ghana governor. He says when he wakes up, that's the first thing he checks. For us, that's also the first thing we check when we wake up. What is the international crude price? Also, how is it faring? How is it moving? Because whatever happens on that space or in that space actually affects whatever decision we take here locally.
0: Yeah. Michelle?
2: Well, I mean, we're still watching, and especially for the tensions in the Middle East. Just about a few weeks ago, we're here. In fact, just last week, we're here praising the fact that, oh, prices are coming down. You know, we're happy about it, hoping that it could extend for a little while. But unfortunately, here we are again.
0: That tells you how volatile the situation is, that at any point in time, the issues will shift in the Middle East, and it would have a ripple effect on us as Ghanaians. I mean, we are not part of the war per se, but whatever happens there in between US and Iran will definitely affect us. Let's look at how it's affecting fuel prices. And tomorrow we understand that we'll have to pay more at the pumps. Kofi, run us through the numbers.
1: Well, I'm a bit disappointed. Why? Because just when LPG, the previous windows in the pricing for LPG was about to kick in, because remember that although almost everything went down, both petrol, diesel, LPG, you could go and in some of the stations were still selling around 16 cedis per kilo. Just when it began to actually kick in, that's where we are seeing a new window coming in where price flow is expected to go up. So I was really expecting this to actually stay stable for at least two windows. But remember when this issue started festering, we said that, well, if you look at what is going on in the Middle East and the level of irregularity or the fluctuations we are seeing in terms of the oil prices, for us as developing economies, it is always, always difficult when there are fluctuations because it becomes impossible, sometimes extremely difficult to plan or project ahead. So we'll have the analysis and we'll say that, well, at the moment, this is what we have and this is what's going to happen. But you definitely do not know within the span of just some minutes, some hours, or I mean, just some few hours, almost everything can change. We're celebrating the ceasefire that came in. And then I remember Winston and Caleb saying that, well, they expect prices to stay within a certain band for a period of time. But here we are again. Oil prices are getting back to the highs that we never wanted to be. And that was the point we made earlier that, well, if we see some of this fluctuation keep, you know, persisting, then it means it's not going to be good for developing economies like us because we need some form of stationarity to be able to get some breathing space or some headroom in terms of pricing. But at the moment, I feel we could have been hit harder, but for the strength that the city gained as a result of the intervention the Bank of Ghana did in the month of, you know, June and possibly the early part of July. But where we are still in the fluctuation mode. and it's a difficult period for developing economies.
0: So, obviously, the oil marketing companies would have to determine how much the individual OMCs, how much you would have to buy. But generally, we're looking at diesel hovering around 14 cedis, 35 pesos, and petrol 13 cedis, 28 pesos. The issue has always been how people are going to receive it, and those who go to the pumps, and that ripple effect on everyday activity, the food we buy, how it's going to impact us. Michelle, tell us what we should be looking at out for. Is this something we should be worried about, or maybe for now we should relax? It's not that serious.
2: Well, I must say that this increase is quite moderate, but I don't think we should also be jubilating, especially because the cost is, as we said, is external and is volatile. We don't control what happens in the Middle East, yet happenings there controls our economy either way. But of course, if you are a driver and you're using diesel, you're filling up, you need about extra 26 cedis before you can fill up a liter. And we all know that when these things happen, GPRTU and the brothers will just quickly jump and say, okay, now fuel prices, is going up. Earlier, 2 months ago, we heard them say we were going to do some 20% increment. Thankfully, we didn't see that. But with this, We didn't see that legally. And so definitely, as we're seeing this increase, just this morning, I asked someone that, how much do you pay? Do you see any increase yet? But little by little, by tomorrow, you realize that if things don't get better, maybe they'll give themselves about a week to see how things will play out. But of course, if it doesn't get better, prices will definitely go up. And that's going to definitely affect our cost of food as well. Because the moment petrol goes up, those who sell are also carrying foodstuffs from one place to the other. And that's going to affect every single thing. Because, look, the ripple effect goes down to the last man. Whether you are moving or not, goods are moving. So that is going to happen to us. But again, someone may be thinking, isn't government going to intervene? They did some months back, which I think was a very good intervention that they did, cutting down on some taxes and all. But maybe for now, I don't expect government to say anything, but probably be watching, you do the wait and watch to see what happens and see what kind of intervention they can do later on. That's if the tension in the Middle East don't resolve.
0: So the city also has a role to play here.
2: Mm-hmm. Yeah.
0: Because it hasn't been smooth sailing in terms of the performance of the city, Kofi.
1: In fact, yesterday I got somebody from Nigeria calling me. They wanted to understand what was going on in the Ghanaian economy because they saw 40% appreciation for 2020, five. And then they're seeing cumulative depreciation. So the person was asking me, what is really happening to the city? We were expecting the city to be in the appreciation mode as of this year or so. Mm-hmm. And I told the person that if you know the Ghanaian economy well, what you know is that the quarter we are in is a depreciation quarter.
2: Yeah.
1: But thankfully, because of the timely intervention of the central bank and the fact that now we have supply meeting demand and the black market a little bit shut, we are not seeing that level of speculation we saw 2 years or 3 years ago where the city could move in a discrete manner. But this time around, it's been a little bit slow, and that is what is keeping fuel prices not going to the level where we don't want it to go. But in terms of its contribution to where we are at the moment, I believe that, but for the intervention the central bank did, it would have been difficult. We should be possibly hitting somewhere around 15 cedis or 14 cedis, 80 pesos, especially for diesel, and about 14 cedis, 20 pesos for petrol. That's what some analysts or some projections are saying that. But for the good strength of the city, that's where we could be. But I see this beyond just even the pump price because, one, this is a clear indication of fluctuations or instability, right? And sometimes we talk about that with respect to consumers, but for the central bank, some of these fluctuations are not good because the expectation is that for some two or three MPC meetings we could have rate cuts, but the expectation was that the central bank should start resuming the central bank should start resuming rate cuts again, possibly in the third quarter, in the last quarter of the year. What you see is that some of these fluctuations makes it very, very difficult for the central bank to come in to say that they are cutting the monetary policy rate. And already, I know we do analysis on the budget, but the governor or in the MPC report, there's that clear indication in it that if you look at debt service on obligation, it's going to put some level of pressure short term. We are seeing the Middle East fluctuations also coming in. That also makes it difficult for the central bank to say that, well, they are cutting policy rates for cost of borrowing to be able to go down. And so for me, looking beyond maybe the pump prices, I see some of these fluctuations making it very difficult for the Bank of Ghana to step in terms of rate cuts.
0: I was going to get to the solutions. Yeah. If there's anything at all the government or the BOG can do to ensure that we do not really feel the impact of the increment. But let's look at how we can actually get to that point. I mean, the effect you already talked about, it's going to affect everybody, and the interventions the government rolled out some few months ago, is it time for them to, or is it just too early?
2: Well, I think it's too early for government to intervene, really, because, I mean, just like I said, this is it's a very small, you know, modest increase. But again, I think it's a time where government will have to sit and watch and see how it goes.
0: Okay.
2: But also, let's applaud government. I mean, this whole year, we've seen how the government have been working so hard when in terms of our energy sector. Yeah. And I really believe it's because of what's happening in the Middle East. Mm. Because we can't be, I mean, working here, trying to find oil here, and then we only export raw and import refined fuel, and that's costing us more. In fact, that is where the city even comes in, because now you need more dollars to buy the refined fuel. Mm. So I think government is playing a role. They're doing what they can. But, I mean, we're still in the process. So it will take us a long time to get there. So I think, as of now, I think government will probably just be waiting and be watching how things
1: in terms of the solution at the moment, we might not be feeling it in the short term, but we all know the story of Sentio Phase 2 and the fact that government is not able to give a part of their parcel in terms of crude to Sentio to, you know, to refine. Mm-hmm. And we are speaking about Temaoil refinery coming on board. It's been a while now, right? Yeah. But at the moment, you are likely not to feel it now, but in the medium to long term, we are likely to see that impact possibly in the second quarter of next year. But at the moment, in terms of what government should do, I agree with Michelle. I don't expect any form of intervention at the moment, because already the indirect intervention is the strategic intervention from the central bank, which is making available dollars. How are we doing it? It's because of the inflows we are getting from the small-scale gold aspect, the gold board. And remember just yesterday, gold board making it clear that they are likely to even produce or to actually export more gold than they did in 2025. That should tell you that it makes it, you know, it makes it possible for the central bank to step in. That in itself is also a good intervention, because we've seen how import bill for the petroleum, you know, product has increased from $400 million per month to now about $500 million, inching close to about $520.
2: Yeah.
1: So with the government or with the central bank's ability to step in, that in itself is also, you know, some form of intervention. But I don't expect the intervention we saw possibly in May and I mean in the second quarter to actually come up again in the third and last quarter. I don't expect taxes to be cut. I don't know, but if you look at the trajectory, what you see is that the market is also getting used to the fluctuations in the Middle East, right? Because everybody knows that if Trump comes to say this, don't take it hook, line, sinker. Adjust. Mm-hmm. Do your plus and minuses. It could go this way, it could go that way. It's not a straightforward thing, right? So markets are beginning to, you know, be a bit dynamic in terms of how they analyze news from the Middle East and all of that. And even with the ordinary Ghanaian, we are now becoming used to fluctuations. We know that as you enjoy the 13 cities right now, 12 cities, there could be a point in time that you go to 14 cities or 15 cities. But everybody has at the back of their mind that possibly we might never get to 17 cities or 18 cities, because we know that there is that deliberate effort to make the city strong to protect, you know, consumers at the pumps.
0: I think what a lot of people will be doing today, this evening, is to just fill up
2: stock.
0: But I mean, it can only last for a few days, and then you'll have to buy at the new prices. But let's move on to another story. GN Savings Alone was in the news some few weeks ago because the court made a big ruling and said that the BOG should restore the license. That was the Court of Appeal making that decision. But obviously,
1: it's like you always say when there's a GN issue, right? So, because
0: interestingly,
1: I remember the last time we had a GN conversation, the vice president of the Groupindum group was actually, you know,
0: yes, but we met
2: friend,
0: the banking consultants who said the BOG was actually, they thought that the BOG was going to appeal. Mm-hmm. Now, the Supreme Court says you have to wait for us to address the issue at the Supreme Court before you can go ahead and restore the license. I mean, Papa Kwesi Ndum, we've seen him on social media telling us that, oh, they are ready to start work all over again. And now this decision by the courts, Michelle, what do you make of it?
2: Well, when I saw the story this morning, I wasn't surprised because to some extent I was looking out for that. I mean, except for the when. Mm. And now my concern for Groupindum is the announcements they've made. And so what happens to the Elmina branch that they said, oh, we're just about starting to work. Mm. And again, the customers also come to mind. What happens? Because obviously there are people who are also waiting. He has funds, lovers, who are waiting to still invest or work with him. Mm-hmm. What happens to them again? Because now there's so many uncertainties, you know, around this particular issue. Until when will the court now give its final verdict? Until when does BOG give back its assets? Is it even going to get us at all? That's where we stand right now with this particular issue.
0: Kofi?
1: I'm also not surprised because, see, there's no magic in here. Yeah. I saw this coming when Papa Kwesi Ndum was, you saw that news on, I mean, I think about a month ago saying that nothing anybody will do will prevent them from coming back. And that it says, the court says, restore our license, and that is what we're expecting. If you listen to Papa Kwesi Ndum around that time and you analyze and you look at the body, his body language, what you see is that he knew something like this was coming and he had been informed that possibly the central bank was going to appeal and the issue was going to go to the Supreme Court. That's why he came out to speak the way he did about a month ago. And the first time we analyzed this issue, we analyzed all the possibilities. Although the people on the other side, which is the Groupindum side, felt that, well, the only possibility at that point in time was that the license should be restored as directed by the High Court. But we knew, or the appeal, Court of Appeal, but we knew that there was a high possibility this could go to the Supreme Court. I am not surprised. Why? Because this is the issue that has gone through a roller coaster in terms of our jurisprudence, in terms of our legal system. Mm-hmm. It's moved from the High Court to the Court of Appeal to the Supreme Court, back to the Court of Appeal to the High Court. Now it's going back to the Supreme Court. This is not the first time the issue is going to the Supreme Court. It's been there before. And it will be interesting to see the ruling that will come out, you know, as the Bank of Ghana has appealed. But I am not surprised. But in terms of implications for the Groupindum, fraternity, remember that just about, also about just 3 weeks ago or 2 weeks ago, Papa Kwesi Ndum was speaking about indigenous banks and was making a point about that if you have, let's say, is this Standard Chartered? Mm-hmm. This bank that is leaving, right? If they are leaving, then their retail business, we should make sure that we are handing it over to
2: a local
1: right, or an indigenous company. And they were really meaning the way that the Groupindum was actually preparing itself to take over, right? All of those things were good expectations for the company. Mm-hmm. But with this news, it actually put some sort of spokes in their hopes in terms of coming back. At the moment, they still remain savings and loans company. Maybe the plan was to come back stronger, move from savings and loans to a bank again, and possibly take over. But we expected this. It's not magic, it's not rocket science. The analysis, everything showed that there was a very high probability that the issue was going to end up again at the Supreme Court, and that has ended. And just like Michelle said, we knew, but just that we didn't know when exactly that will happen. And it's taken, about 2 months or so, and the issue is back. I'm not surprised.
0: I think those in the banking space will be watching keenly whatever comes out from this particular case, because it would actually pave the way or serve as a blueprint for everything that happened within the banking sector some few years ago, Michelle.
2: Mm-hmm. Well, I like that you mentioned that, but while I was reading the story, the first thing that hit me, apart from the fact that, I mean, the customers and everything, I'm like, okay, how about the other banks that were affected by this cleanup? Is it that there are about two or three of them watching this story to see, okay, if this thing goes well, then I'm sure I can also have a case.
1: Yeah. Mm-hmm.
2: Because really, this is more like a case study, if you ask me, for the people that were affected by it, and even those that were not affected. Because at the end of the day, this is your industry. You want to see, okay, what happened? What exactly went wrong? Because obviously, they have decided, I mean, Group Indum has decided that we're not backing down. We're fighting till we get our company back. And so, yes, I think this is a very good case study for the industry players and, of course, those that were hit by this banking cleanup.
1: But, you know, they had also said that, well, this is the system working.
2: Right.
1: Right. Because anybody who knows the current governor of the central bank will know that he's somebody who was actually tried for about 7 years because of this same banking sector cleanup, whatever thing that was done. And there are those who also know him that he felt some of the banks were collapsed illegally or wrongly, wrongfully. And in fact, the president himself has spoken about the fact that some of the banks, if he comes back, that matter will be looked into, some of the license will be restored. But just like Michelle said, this is it's a good case study for all the banks that got their license revoked that, see, it's not going to be easy because with one of your giants, which is GN Savings and Loans, having this sort of, you know, problems coming back, I won't say problems, but challenges coming back, should tell you that restoring of the license is not as easy as people analyze it for it to look like. There are so many legal elements in there because already there was a decision to actually give everything to a receiver who was in the process of doing whatever that they were doing, and then there was going to be a DAT directive. But at the moment, I think that I would say the system is a bit working, right? Because you could actually predict and it will happen. Knowing that the president has said this, the governor has this position, but the system knows that this is what it's supposed to do. There are also those who are asking, is this business as usual? Is it just for the papers? Is this just for the cameras? Is this just to say that, well, we went through all the protocols to make sure, the process to make sure that GN Savings alone gets back so that when possibly there's a change in government or something changes, somebody will not say that you didn't exhaust the legal, rope or something like that. So there are those who have that, you know, opinion about this issue. But I think that it is a system, fortunately, working at the moment, whether it will work on behalf or in favor of GN Savings and Loans or the Bank of Ghana, I simply do not know.
2: I think that I'm sure we are on the same page when it comes to local firms taking up our banking industry, the mining industry and all of that. But what we do need them to do is to follow the legal procedures and the right procedures to ensure that they thrive and not see them collapse in some years to come. So, yes, we are all in for local firms thriving, but they need to go through the processes. Right. Okay, so that would be all for market headlines, but we'll return with big analysis. We talk about the budget. The finance minister will be going to parliament soon to present the media budget review. We'll talk about that after this break. Please stay.
3: Thank you for staying with us. And of course, on big analysis today, we begin with a critical look at the government's 2026 budget, ahead of the finance minister's mid-year budget review presentation next week. Now, over the next few days, we will examine some of the key assumptions, targets, and policy measures outlined in the budget, assessing how they have performed so far and what they mean for the economy going forward. We'll take a closer look at government's debt servicing, labor expectations, deficit financing, the country's post-IMF outlook, and other major economic indicators. We'll also examine the performance of some of the government's flagship programs and whether they are on track to meet their objectives. And definitely, the team is still here, Gemma and Kofi. We're finally back.
1: Yeah.
3: But last year, the finance minister stood in front of parliament and gave us a full-blown speech, debt restructuring, job creations, among other things. First of all, do you think that there's been some progress?
1: Well, I think the first assurance we need to possibly take a look at is the assurance that the finance minister gave, you know, the ordinary guy, you know, as you say, the citizen. He says that, quote, we will sustain fiscal discipline, strengthen revenue mobilization, and ensure responsible debt management. I think if you read this assurance, I can give the finance minister about 8.5 over 10. Why? Because first line, fiscal discipline. We all know that in terms of fiscal discipline, the government since 2025, they've been very disciplined.
2: Yeah.
1: And that is why we are seeing their ability to pay the debts. Mm. And we are seeing that collaboration between the monetary side and the fiscal side. Because if you want the monetary side to help you, you need to be fiscally disciplined. If you also talk about the strengthened revenue mobilization, that was where there were a lot of question marks. Why? Because there was that decision to cut some, according to them, some draconian taxes. So there was a huge gap that was created.
2: Yeah.
1: But government says that, well, we believe in the EVAT system. Mm-hmm. We believe in the rationalization of the VAT, where they believe that after making the effective VAT rate decrease from about 22% to about 21% or 20%, it was going to help with compliance, which government was banging its huge hopes on. Mm-hmm. We've seen the revenue numbers anyway. First quarter, the revenue target was missed by some billions of cedis.
2: Yeah.
1: But many will say that, well, it's still the provisional data anyway. Mm. So that is a side where you cannot really say that whether government met it 100% or not. But when it comes to ensure responsible debt management, I don't know, but I feel that if you look at what is happening in the treasury bill market and then also the bond market where government is back.
2: Mm-hmm.
1: Why? How did they get back? Is because government has been very consistent with their debt servicing obligations.
2: Yeah.
1: Also, if you look at the treasury bill market, there was that deliberate effort to actually reduce the T-bill rate, which was in excess of about 30% for 91 days, to now below 10%, 6% for 91 days. The government is saying that, well, we don't want to be so much at the short end side of the market. Mm-hmm. If you want to borrow to government for a longer period of time, do business with us in the bonds market, where they've now introduced a new bond market where we didn't really see the subscription the way we wanted to see, but it gives government that breathing space to pay in a very long period of time.
2: Yeah.
1: So I should say that that assurance that the finance minister gave, if you look at what has happened so far, I think that I can give him 8.5 over 10 in terms of the assurance.
2: Gemma?
0: So it's interesting because he talked about fiscal discipline, and to the point that some of his colleagues in terms of ministers are also complaining that they don't have enough money.
1: Yeah.
0: Do you get?
2: Yeah.
0: So I have had the opportunity to join the vice president's tour of some of the ministries. And when you go there, the ministries will tell you we don't have enough money or resources or funds to be able to employ more. So at the Ministry of Youth, when the vice president got there, the minister spoke about it, that we need the finance minister to release some money.
2: Mm-hmm.
0: And so almost a lot of them, a lot of the ministries, they will tell you we need the finance minister to release some monies.
2: Yeah.
0: But the thing is, you can't release or can't spend what you don't have. And he also had the bedding of paying off debts, debt repayments, both external and domestic. And so there was so much pressure on him. And the last time he met the vice president, who went to pay him a working visit, he actually said that, you know what, the vice president said, I have been to other ministries. Yes, they are complaining, but I can see the kind of work that you are doing. You cannot spend the monies that you don't have. And he said, we took those difficult decisions so that we can be on the path of job creation and the growth of the economy.
2: Mm.
0: And so even though some ministers may be complaining that they don't have enough money to do one or two, the finance minister is in such a difficult position to ensure that whatever we are making in terms of our revenues, we don't exceed in terms of our expenditure, so that we don't find ourselves in that debt situation anymore. The vice president at the time said, yes, she sits in these economic management meetings, and then she's thinking, oh, we have to pay this, we have to repay this debt, we have to repay that debt. Those monies could have been used to provide more schools, more hospitals, and all of that, but we need to pay off our debt. And the finance minister says, so I'm saving towards repaying our debts next year.
1: So, I mean, if you could see that that is the biggest constraint on the books at the moment. It's debt servicing obligation.
2: Mm-hmm.
1: Why? Because this is a country that enjoyed haircuts.
2: Yeah.
1: We got some monies. We got some, of course, breathing space moratorium.
2: Yeah. Mm-hmm.
1: And there were those who were making the point that that moratorium you are getting, that haircut that the 85-year-old woman who bought the bond and didn't get, that money you got, that breathing space you got, was not for you to expend it on so many things.
2: Yeah.
1: We all saw the fiscal slippages in the 2024 budget in the IMF assessment because of the election year. And then there are those who said that, well, you cut, you know, you did this haircut, but we're expecting you to invest the money that you got into some social interventions, right?
2: Yeah.
1: Those were the expectation of the our creditors who actually gave us that breathing space that, well, we are giving you this breathing space so that you can spend in some strategic areas.
2: Yeah.
1: But what we are realizing is that that has not been the case. Although we got the moratorium, we've enjoyed about 3 years, right?
2: Mm-hmm.
1: And now it's time to resume the repayment. I spoke about the bilateral side where the moratorium ended in May.
2: Mm-hmm.
1: We had to start paying. Now we are paying for commercial debt, which is the Eurobond guys. And that is why the finance minister will sit at the table and tell the vice president that I am saving towards the debt servicing obligation,
2: mm-hmm.
1: because his leg is on something. There is that clear intention to return to the capital market, to the bond market. Maybe not this year, maybe not next year, but the IMF expectation is that when they leave 2028, they expect government to get some inflows from the capital market. If you default on any of the obligations you have, there is that high probability that you lose your B status at the moment to RD or the junk status that we used to be in 2023. So there is that constraint at the moment where government is really working out. We're getting the money anyway, but we are pumping almost everything into the debt servicing because you went into an arrangement with your creditors that give me this space, I will work to pay back. And that is where we are at the moment. And that is the big test for this government. But they always say being fiscally disciplined always comes with an opportunity cost, right?
2: Yeah.
1: And they had also said that that opportunity cost will be tested in 2027 when the NDC is approaching their internal election,
2: mm-hmm.
1: when the 2028 election is coming.
2: Yeah.
1: That is when we really test to see if this government is disciplined or not.
2: Mm.
1: But at the moment, we can still get that breathing space or headroom to say that we are saving towards debt servicing. We can use that as an excuse. But when it gets to 2027 and 2028, bet you cannot use those excuses anymore. You still have to find money to pay the debt and still have to find money to pay certain things, especially goods and services that goes to the ministries and departments.
2: Well, definitely. So, I mean, looking at the fact that we see government saving towards, I mean, the days where they have to, they no longer have to pay for debts. Is that a reason probably there's been no creation of jobs as we expected to see this year?
4: Emma? I mean, the finance minister said in the 2026 budget that they were going to create a number of jobs, 800,000.

0: from the, I won't even say the central bank, but the central government, mm-hmm. from his party, from those who are underneath the carpet and all of that? Is he going to get their backing to actually forge on with this level of discipline we are seeing in the fiscal side? Mm-hmm. Because remember, people who are complaining, when you begin to hear complain, they will pile up to create some form of constraint for you at a point. How is the finance minister going to deal with that when we are even hearing or getting news that he himself is possibly in line to contest for the flag bearer? We don't know, but that is what the rumors are saying. So all of these things are a big test. And I'll say that whatever happens next week in terms of the kind of media budget that the finance minister will present, it paints a picture of what the 2027 budget will look like, what the 2028 budget will look like to some extent, how we want to forge ahead without the IMF going for it, even though there's a PCI. What are the clear steps that we want to take to get back to the capital markets? Because, of course, if you look at and read the environment, what you know is that eventually we will get to the capital market, because the IMF always will always prepare you to hand you over to the capital market. That's what people will say that.
1: Right.
0: Usually, after the IMF, you go to the capital market. We are seeing that in Ivory Coast.
1: Mm-hmm.
0: They have ended their program without restructuring, and they are looking at entering the capital market. That is what usually you get when you enter an IMF program. But how can we resist that? Well, we can only resist that when we are extremely disciplined, cut waste and all of that. But cutting waste, you're going to cut somebody's budget and somebody's going to have a problem with you, and we'll see how you deal with that. I think that's the main constraint that the finance minister has going forward.
1: I want to touch on what Kofi said. So I think there's a fine line between politics and economics, finance, when it comes to the administration of a country.
0: Yeah.
1: Because you can do all the right things per the books, but if you don't get the politics of it right, you are going to suffer for it. And so the finance minister, now we are in that phase where everybody wants things to work, but we are definitely going to get to that phase where the politics will kick in very strongly. And at that point, if you are not releasing monies to employ people, if you are not releasing monies, you don't have the data to show that you have actually employed more people into the public sector. Mm-hmm. You don't have the data to show in terms of your the policies or programs that you intend to enroll. Or when you talk about the 24-hour economy, you don't have it.
2: Yeah.
1: And the Women's Bank, we haven't had anything so far. If you don't inject money into these policies and programs that you talked about, then the politics will come and bite you harder.
0: Yeah.
1: So it is that I know that he's trying to be the finance guy that he is, but it doesn't stop him from also being a politician, because indeed he campaigned on certain promises and that's why they're in power.
2: Yeah.
1: So even when you're trying to keep the books so solid, you also need to look at how people are looking at you and perceiving the things that you are doing in power. Mm-hmm. So there's that fine line between that. Having said that, I think the PCI that we are going into would help us to leverage on the principles of the IMF so that we can still find ways to
0: still look good.
1: Yes, mobilize revenue, still be disciplined. Mm-hmm. But at the end of the day, you have to get the politics right. Otherwise, I mean,
2: Well, quickly, let's touch on government's, there are big projects that we're still looking out for. The big push, just like I said earlier, we have seen videos. We've actually covered stories where the president himself has gone out to see what contractors were doing. The minister for roads had gone on, he's gone on site. He screamed at some contractors and all of that. There was some amount of money put into this project, and we were looking at some estimated time. Can you say for a fact that government is on track with this particular project?
0: It's the single most expensive flagship program I've ever seen in our history, right? Over 40 billion cedis that we want to invest into roads, right?
2: Yeah.
0: Although we've consolidated so many things to make it one. But in terms of the trajectory, I've seen a number of roads, under construction and all of that. But there is one that a lot of people are casting doubt on, which is the express road, right?
2: Yeah.
0: The Accra-Kumasi Expressway. And people are casting doubt about the feasibility and all of that, because we've seen that those who say that if you have the money, why don't you commit to completing what we already have?
2: Yeah.
0: The big push aside, I think that there are a number of other flagship programs that people are expecting. Mm-hmm. And for me, I think that the 24-hour economy has not been what

0: been
1: it's just been
0: I, I'm not really,
1: it's just been passed
0: really
1: as a bill, and that's it.
0: Anything 24-hour economy, right? In terms of the job creation, I don't know whether at the moment we are still at the policy decision-making or just trying to lay the pipes for the taps to flow for the 24-hour economy. But I'm not really seeing the 24-hour economy at all. I'm not seeing it. And I agree with those who say that it is sleeping. It's a big giant. And if it rises, I think that that will be that, you know, catalyst that will actually help the economy. Mm. Because at the moment, people want to feel it. People want to get the jobs. People want the economy to feel the good indicators, the inflation and all of that we're seeing. The only way they can have a bite at it is through the 24-hour economy. Because within the 24-hour economy, that's where you have the grow economy, grow 24, this 24, road project. So many things are supposed to be in the 24-hour economy. But at the moment, I'm not really feeling the 24-hour economy.
1: But again, I also think that government's also looking at one or two things, because you can't have a 24-hour economy running when you don't have security, you don't have
0: stable power.
1: So I think, it's a big program, and I think government needs to, maybe
0: we're getting into 2 years.
1: Maybe by 20.
0: It's a political promise. Yes. It comes to political cost.
1: Exactly. Yeah. Yes, I know some people will say, when we came in less than a year, we delivered. But anyway.
0: Of course, just to say that we are running, Joy News is running a budget series, media budget series, so you expect more analysis on the upcoming media budgets review here on Beyond. And we are starting today. We'll continue till next week when the finance minister delivers the budget. Michelle?
1: Definitely. And this has been a Wednesday edition of Beyond the Numbers. I am Michelle Ojukwu, and I did this with
0: Isaac Kofia J and
1: Gemma up here.
0: The Pulse is next with Kenneth Jesse.
2: Thanks for being with us, everyone. Finance Minister Dr. Kansler Tofosin is expected to present the 2026 media budget review to Parliament next week. That's according to sources familiar with the planned presentation. Here's more in the following report.
3: Sources say this is, however, subject to getting the approval from Parliament whether the date the Finance Minister is proposing will be favourable to the House. This proposed date is also subject to the Finance Minister carrying out the necessary Cabinet briefing on likely areas that he would touch on during the presentation. If all these things are cleared on time, then next week date will be possible. Dr. Tofosin is hoping to use the presentation to outline what some may describe as government's new economy, that is, government's new policy document aimed at consolidating recent economic gains. The minister will also use the presentation to update Ghanaians on the revenue situation and how spending will be structured. Government has also made some significant progress when it comes to debt restructuring, both domestic and external. Therefore, this presents an opportunity for the needed update to be done by the Finance Minister. Under Ghana's Public Finance Management Act, the Finance Minister is supposed to update Parliament on economic performance and fiscal strategy at the middle of the year. It also mandates the Minister to update Parliament on the execution of the national budget and provide an outlook for the rest of the fiscal year.
2: Global prices of fertilizer and several other food commodities declined significantly in the first half of the year ending June 2026. That's according to the Bank of Ghana's latest commodity price index analysis. Here's more.
4: It tracks more than 50 items from energy to commodities and other agricultural products show that the price of fertilizer witnessed its highest drop from May to June, going down by more than 21%. It was followed by energy prices, including crude and that of finished petroleum products, that dropped more than 17%. Agriculture and other beverages also slowed by almost 2%. Ghana's economy imports more to support local production, especially when it comes to food. Therefore, this development, they say, might be critical when it comes to slowing inflation in the coming months and the cost of living. Immediately, we can look at the impact on food production and even pump prices of petroleum products. If this trend is sustained this July and even in the coming months, then this could be seen as good news for the economy going forward.
2: Well, a story developing that we are following for you. The Bank of Ghana has revoked the electronic money issuer license of ZPay Ghana Limited effective July 14, citing persistent breaches of regulatory requirements. According to a notice issued by the central bank, ZPay failed to comply with directives to maintain the required cash backing for its electronic money, exposing customers' potential financial risks. The bank said despite repeated instructions to restore the required balances or wind down its electronic money operations, the company failed to address the regulatory violations. The central bank said the decision is aimed at safeguarding consumers and preserving the integrity of Ghana's payment system. Customers, agents and merchants affected by the revocation have been advised to contact the Bank of Ghana's complaints office for guidance on accessing their funds. And you're watching The Marketplace. We'll bring you more on the ZPay story right after this break. And welcome back to The Marketplace. Health concerns are mounting over the quality of produce being sold in some markets. The National Sanitation Day exercise uncovered unwholesome garnets that had been discovered in the market for sale, raising fresh questions about food safety and the need for stricter monitoring of produce offered to consumers. Municipal Environmental Health Officer for the Ablekuma North Municipal Assembly, Ruby Banini, spoke to Joy Business during the cleanup exercise.
5: As we were in the market, the officers decided to check around, and then we realized that some of the market women, as a result of the flood, their granules were soaked. As a result, they came to hide them here, and then they have roasted some, and they are mixing them with the spoiled ones, which have grown aflatoxins. Aflatoxins are very cancerous. So with the help of the military, we mobilized and we have cleared all. But we are also picking a sample to the office, and then we will trace the owners of it and take legal action against them. So what they are doing is really bad. It's killing all of us, those of us who buy from the market. We are being exposed to a lot of danger.
2: Well, joining me on Zoom, Dr. Kofi Ezel, who is the Director of Food Registration and Applied Nutrition at the Food and Drugs Authority. Good afternoon. Thank you so much for joining us on The Marketplace. Well, what is FDA doing to ensure that unsafe food products do not reach consumers? On mute, sir. Dr. Ezel, can you hear me? Can you hear me, Dr. Ezel? Kindly unmute if you're speaking to us. Okay, I'm not sure if Dr. Ezel can hear me here on The Marketplace, but we'll try and rectify that problem with the connection. But we are switching stories to what we are following for you concerning the revocation of license of ZPay Ghana Limited. My colleague George Yafis at the premises of ZPay joins us live from there. Good afternoon to you, George. What's it looking like there?
6: Dara, what is looking out there is that just some few minutes ago, maybe some hours ago, officials of Bank of Ghana were here to enforce the action that was taken by the management of the Bank of Ghana in terms of taking the license of this mobile fintech company here in Accra. If you could look at the main entrance, there's more of the corporate office of the company at the main office, the main entrance that takes you if you've seen the Bank of Ghana notice being affixed there. I've also been able to engage some officials of the Bank of Ghana who were earlier here in trying to enforce this action as well. I went in earlier, Daryl. I've seen some officials of the Bank of Ghana in there in trying to maybe engaging the officials of ZPay, more of maybe data gathering. Unlike previous action where you see that the whole premises is sealed off, we haven't seen that yet, Daryl, as we speak right now. I've been able to enter and engage some officials of ZPay themselves. We understand that there is an off-site meeting among the shareholders currently ongoing. But the news here is that everything is calm here. You've not seen a heavy presence of police personnel here. Only that I can see some police personnel here around sitting in their car. No way, I don't know what they're trying to wait to do. But this is what is happening here. And indeed, Bank of Ghana, there were an earlier team that was here to enforce that action of withdrawing their licenses. But I can just hear skeletal staff of the Bank of Ghana here, as well as the staff of ZPay, and trying to push to get some understanding there about what happens next from even the officials of ZPay. The person who was more of an acting chief executive told me that he hasn't got any authority to grant interviews to the media. but I can just see what is around and we can George, go ahead and do our reports that we want to do as a media house, Daryl.
2: Yes, George, just for the sake of our audience, what's the backstory to the revocation of the license of ZPay Ghana?
6: But sorry if you're trying to get any question because the lines, but basically that is the situation here as we speak right now. Things are calm. BOG has gone ahead to affix their official notice there. It means that they've ceased to exist as an entity as we speak right now. And that is what we are seeing here as in Bank of Ghana moving to enforce the action about and trying to withdraw the license of ZP as we speak right now. They put the right notices on the doors. I could see some staff inside Bank of Ghana officials engaging them. I don't know what they are doing now, maybe in terms of data gathering and all those things. But the news here that are coming from their corporate offices here in Cantonment is that they are no longer in existence as a mobile and fintech company, Daryl.
2: Just to be clear one more time, can you hear me, George? I don't think George can hear me. I wanted to ask a few questions, but thank you so much, George, for the update from the ZPay Ghana office here in Accra. Like you could see from the shots that we got there, the offices are closed following the revocation of the license of that company. Well, so back to our story about unwholesome food products in our markets exposed from last Friday's and Saturday's national sanitation exercise. Dr. Kofi Asel, who is Director of Food Registration and Applied Nutrition at the Food and Drugs Authority, joins us once again on Zoom. Hopefully we'll have a good connection to him. Good afternoon to you, sir. So has your attention come to this?
7: Well, thank you very much for bringing this to the attention of the Food and Drugs Authority and calling us to share thoughts on these findings. I should believe that the right or the appropriate department or the directorate that works hand in hand with the local government, and I'm referring to food safety management and then public education directorate, have been notified about this. If they haven't, then I believe that this interview will provide us with the necessary information to help us work with our counterparts in the public, in the local government, to be able to attend to this pertinent issue and then see how we can work together to protect the consuming public. It is unfortunate that the company that suffered this flood, spoilage, following the flood we had the last 29th June, failed, as it were, to discard this product themselves until it was chanced upon by the necessary authorities, that's the local government, our colleagues. What we did was to come up with a formal communique, warning consumers, warning retailers about these possible happenings and what they needed to do to protect the public from consuming anything that has become spoiled as a result of the flooding. And so if we have recalcitrant who did not pay heed to this advice and then they decided to put out such food items on the market, it goes to point to the fact that we need to reiterate the need for this sustained public education, that because of the flood, some of these things have happened, and that unscrupulous business persons will take advantage of uninformed consumers, and they might do this. What is even more worrying is the fact that they might end up diluting the problem by adding these spoiled peanuts, what have you, to wholesome ones, and then selling them off. And so we want to appeal, once again, using this platform, to our retailers. If your goods have been affected by the flood, yes, it is a bad occurrence. Nobody wanted that. But that does not give you the right to also expose Ghanaian consumers to unwholesome foods. If you do that, obviously you are falling foul to the law, and the law will deal with you if you are brought to book, if you are found out and be brought to book. And so we want to, talk to or address our colleagues, the public health officers who are on the market, the environmental health officers who are on the market, that they should look out for these things and then take the appropriate action. As the Food and Drugs Authority also continues with this sustained public education on the aftermath of the flood that happened on the 29th. And so we want to take this opportunity to thank the Joy News for this human's work that you have done in this regard, drawing attention to the fact that those whose products have become or they have spoiled as a result of the flood do not need to put them out there for sale. These are unwholesome foods that are not suitable for human consumption, and they should be thrown away appropriately. And therefore, people should also look out for these things when they are buying them, especially Mala Market, Kaneshi Market, and major markets around the country. We also want to call on the market or the commodity queens to also encourage their members not to put such food products out there for public consumption. We know the market queens are doing a lot, and then they can help in this regard.
2: All right. How does the FDA collaborate with local assemblies and market authorities to ensure food safety?
7: Precisely, like I mentioned, we have a whole directorate that works hand in hand with our counterparts. The law itself, the Public Health Act itself, allows the Food and Drugs Authority to monitor food safety in the districts through the district assemblies. And we do this in collaboration with the environmental health officers. So already there's an existing understanding of this working relationship between the FDA and then the public environmental health officers. So when they come across anything untoward, what they do immediately is to inform the FDA that this thing is happening here, and we've worked alongside with them. Mm-hmm. I recall at the point in time I was working in that directorate with Colleen Flotte coming up with this joint inspection that we carried out, awarding certificate or licensing food vendors and the market food safety in our market programs that were carried out at Dansoma Control Market. We did all these together with them. One of the projects that is currently being considered has to do with the public meals, okay? The public meals that we have, what we call Nikenika, where we meal these are maize and all that. If you take a look at the hygiene practices at these meals, it's nothing to write home about. And then that we needed to work with the environmental health office because licenses to operate these facilities are taken from the local assembly. And if the local assembly, FDA, has found out that this is a public health concern, then obviously we need to work with our counterparts who are giving them the licenses so that we can address these problems. When it comes to market operations, they fall directly under the local government. So right. These are food safety issues, and FDA, as a national body with that colossal responsibility, we need to identify our counterparts so that we can collectively work. No one institution in itself will be able to do all the work and then answer all the questions. And so where you need to collaborate, FDA opens itself up, we collaborate, we engage to make sure that these food products are sold under conditions that will ensure their continuous safety. And then we continue with the public education so that consumers will be protected wherever they find food.
2: Yes. And are there any enforcement actions you're intending to take, especially in the wake of the floods, to ensure that food reaching consumers is wholesome?
7: Yes. Like I mentioned, our eyes are on the block. And then we are putting our ears...
2: What exactly would you be doing?
7: Well, if anybody is found, manipulating food, there's a place we call Donkomi, for example, around railway station at Accra Central. That particular area is noted for this sort of thing. They sell foods that have expired and they try to change the market on them. Our eyes are on those practices, and we have our men on the ground as we speak to make sure that currently we are going around all the country. We have officers visiting factories, looking at what has happened after the flood and what exactly happened there and what they are doing. If anybody is found to have, manipulated products that have spoiled and they're trying to put them back into the market, we will detain and then we'll apply the appropriate regulatory sanctions against such companies, including prosecution and possibly revocation of manufacturing licenses, whatever licenses we're giving to you to operate in that business area.
2: All right. Thank you so much for your time, Dr. Kofi Ashill, Director of
7: Thank you very much. Yes, to be.
2: Okay. Thank you for the correction. Thank you for the correction. Mistaking you for another coffee. So thank you so much for your time here on the Marketplace. I appreciate it. We'll be looking out for your exercises. And that's it for the Marketplace, everyone. More news on our website, myjoyonline.com /business. The day's latest story, including this story developing about the revocation of the license of ZPay. Bank of Ghana revokes ZPay's license over e-money violations. That's a story to look out for. Also, another story that is just breaking this afternoon. Supreme Court suspends enforcement of ruling restoring GN Savings license. More on myjoyonline.com/business. My name is Daryl Kwow. Thanks for watching.

0: good afternoon and welcome to today's edition of Beyond the Numbers. This afternoon, in our headlines, we take a critical look at the Bank of Ghana's latest warning that the completion of the remaining external debt restructuring negotiations could create short-term external payments pressures for the country, with possible implications for the city. The central bank says building higher foreign exchange reserves and increasing domestic savings will be the key to meeting future external debt obligations. Now, it also notes that while fiscal targets have been met, global uncertainties, including commodity price fluctuations and geopolitical tensions, continue to pose risks to Ghana's fiscal performance. Well, we unpack what these developments mean for the economy. I am Michelle Ojukwu, and definitely the men are here. Kofi Ajay is here in the studio today, and of course, Winston Turkey.
1: Yes, I'm the man.
2: Turkey man.
1: Exactly. Anyways, happy belated birthday to you.
0: Oh, yeah. Thank you. I thought you would even bring us a cake or something.
2: In fact, Winston gave me a lovely gift. And in fact,
0: I also had a gift.
2: Wow.
1: Yeah. Hey, you've been exposed. It's good to see you guys.
0: But have you received your Uncle Konki Tikete? Or you are yet to, you know?
1: People are using it for kebab and the suyas all this while.
2: The jollof one be nice.
1: I'm sure the minister, when he saw the videos, like, hey, you go for a chili pow.
2: He said this will help, you know, create that strong taste for locally produced poultry. And
1: So they are tasting it before they sell it. You know, yesterday, on Saturday, during News Fab, one of the speakers retweeted that they are empowering the people. And from that angle, it sounds interesting, you know. But if you look at the local market for poultry, it's quite interesting. Now, everywhere you go, unlike first, where we used to have shortages for eggs, now they're everywhere.
0: Yeah.
1: It's cheaper now. Access is inevitable anywhere you pass. And I'm just wondering, everybody should eat one egg per day. Now, the challenge is getting them to the market, people buying them quickly, because there's a lot of supply in the market now.
2: I think this also creates some big picture about how we are implementing some of government's flagship programs.
1: Yes.
2: Yeah. The Nkukonki Tinkete is a flagship program. Yeah. It's like the, you know, planting for food and job under the Eswal administration. Yeah. And I was shocked when the minister revealed that the people who were supposed to actually grow these beds and then market and sell are now consuming it. Just that he said, well, they will develop a strong taste for locally produced poultry. But on a more serious note, this paints a picture of how, you know, such a policy that was supposed to be the bedrock of, you know, solving some of these issues. You spoke about the poultry, challenge. You spoke about the eggs being available. But I was not happy to hear that people were actually consuming it. It's supposed to be for a purpose. You're supposed to have the beds, you know, increase it at a point in time. But if you are eating the beds now, it's been less than 2 years since this government.
1: No, he also backed it by saying that although some of them produced, they couldn't have access to market. So that goes to policy formulation structure.
2: Exactly.
1: If you don't have, before the policies should go in place, right? It is now that the minister reiterated yesterday on probe with Carlos Caloni that they are now having working on a processing plan for poultry processing, bagging and all that. Yeah. Why didn't you do it before?
2: It should have been done before.
1: It should be in the initial stage before all this. Yeah. So I foresee imbalances in that action. And he says, hopefully by early next year, that should be ready. But I still see a huge challenge and a gap that should have been done. And without that being said, I should have been enjoying some free fowls and chicken there. But the pricing challenge is also a key element. Let's not forget, until Joy News decided to do the open fair where the port in association with the Accra poultry farmers, people were quickly coming here to buy. And that is a commendable initiative from our perspective, but government can do it across the regions to support.
2: So there's markets.
1: Yes, markets.
2: But how you coordinate is a challenge.
0: Yeah. Yes. Well, let's head on to our headline for today. And this statement by BOG for me is concrete, especially when he made a point about the issues in the Middle East, these external shocks and all of those things. I mean, just at the point where we actually thought that this war was some way, somehow getting to its end, we now see another form of disruptions again. So I think that, yes, BOG is making a statement, but Ghana, I mean, for a couple of months, we were doing very well. And we thought that, we're in a very good position. But with this announcement, does it tell that our reserves are sort of, are we losing out on it?
2: Well, I think that the BOG statement sort of put out signals that there's a lot of, you know, the economy is facing new headwinds, which is coming from the energy sector front. Mm-hmm. And day in and day out, it is growing because the war is not constant. It changes almost all the time. And so if you look at, you know, what the BOG said, usually in terms of the risks ahead and the forward guidance that the bank gives in most of their monetary policy report, we've seen them speak about the energy sector a lot.
0: Yeah.
2: But this time around, we are getting the hint of what is happening affecting, you know, debt servicing obligation. And the governor indicating that if you look at what is ahead of us in terms of our debt servicing obligation for the rest of the year and in 2027, if we do not take time, this could create some short-term challenges, not just for the economy, but if you look at the exchange rate, for instance.
0: Yeah.
2: Just look at, put this in context. Look at how much we paid, I mean, to the Eurobond creditors, over $700 million.
0: Yeah.
2: Some went into principal payment, others went into interest payment. And we said that if you look at the structure of the debt restructuring we did in 2023, the whole plan was to make 2027, 2028, the years that will service the highest in terms of interest payment. Remember, we got bilateral arrangement that helped us to gain that, you know, moratorium for the bilateral side. We were not paying the interest. There was that level of freeze for, I think, 2 years or so.
1: Yes.
2: It ended in May 2025. And that breathing space that we got in 2026, it ended in 2026. So the breathing space we had in 2025, where the BOG had it and could make certain decisions, now they don't have it. They have to resume their servicing obligation, not just for the commercial side, but for the bilateral guys. Belgium is waiting, UK is waiting, you know, China is waiting, Australia. Almost everybody that gave you that moratorium is waiting. Remember, that was a side that we did not get haircuts. We got haircuts when it comes to domestic debt. We got haircuts when it comes to the commercial guys at the Eurobond side. It was only the bilateral side that failed to give us a haircut. And they said that, well, we're going to, you know, freeze it for now. We're going to give you about a year or so, or more than a year, not to pay. I think 2023 to 2026 is 3 years, right? So use this breathing space to get the money. But when the time reaches, we want the money to be paid and paid in full without any form of it. So that is the kind of the true picture that we are seeing. And that's why we are seeing some of this statement in the monetary policy report that the Bank of Ghana put out.
0: Winston.
1: Yeah, I side with Kofi's assessment, the fact that imagine you owe five people and you've been able to negotiate with three of them saying that, give me some time, but I'll spread the payment little by little. And in your own estimation, you know every month you're paying these three people. However, the last two people that you owe, they said, we don't pay us yet, but we're giving you a period of time.
2: Yeah.
1: So after some period of time, they come back and say, now we want you to start paying us. So that means that the pressure on your normal funding is going to increase. So this is the situation that central bank find themselves in, and it's an obligation they may have to fulfill. In as much as these are happening, the central bank is quite open about how things are reflecting. Unlike previously, this information helps analysts to project where the government is coming from, also gives assessment from the investor perspective where the government is in the position to repay. Looking at the state of our reserves now, government will say any dollar not spent in the domestic economy is a protection for the local city. So the pressure ahead now is government having enough dollars to fulfill bilateral obligations or debt obligation externally. So there's going to be a marginal pressure on the city going into this mandatory debt obligations being fulfilled. However, we also foresee the fact that the gold reserves conversation, where the gold bond locally buys the gold and the central bank gets the dollars, that in a way also is a shock absorber for this predicament. Unlike before in 2022, we didn't have that structure where the dollar is preserved by the commercial banks, where there's easy accessibility. But now the challenge will be the central bank changing more, having and buying more dollars with cedis to have access to more dollars to ensure to be able to meet up those debt obligations. So I foresee we being in a good position now compared to when our reserve was quite minimal in 2022, 2023.
0: Now, let's look at the reversed GDP, I mean, in all of this. Let's look at the ratio. Is it actually temporary?
2: So the debt to GDP ratio, I think, is temporary, and that was indicated by the IMF in their last, you know, report that they actually put out on Ghana. And all the mechanics, I always say it here, that all the mechanics have shown that, well, Ghana was supposed to be upgraded from distressed status to highly distressed status to, you know, modest status, right? Mm-hmm. But the staff felt that, well, if you look at where we are at the moment, where we have a debt to GDP ratio below 50%, it didn't truly, it didn't really reflect our true picture, because they realized that a significant part of that was a bit inflated with the health of the city. For the first time since redenomination, the city ended the year with a cumulative appreciation.
0: Yeah.
2: And it was not a single digit. It ended with more than 40% appreciation against the US dollar. At a point, became the best performing currency against the dollar. That came with some level of, you know, cost. And that cost was that it was going to be difficult to actually upgrade us, because if they do and the headwinds begin to affect the city again, we will move from 40 or below 50 quickly to about 70 and above the hundreds that, like we did in 2023 and all of that.
0: Yeah.
2: And I also remember when in 2023, when we got the moratorium, Dr. Richmond Etuahene, who has been on the debt restructuring, has become an expert on it, saying that it is sweet to get the moratorium, but if you don't plan ahead of time or ahead of schedule, when the repayment period begins, you begin to actually feel the pain. Because when you have the just like the scenario Winston painted, when you are not paying, it is sweet. But if you don't save while the sweetness exists and the moratorium ends, paying back becomes painful. And that is the picture that the governor is painting, that, well, this may not affect our reserve, right? Why? Because at the moment, there's a law backing a new arrangement to get 15 months of import cover by 2028. If you begin to spend that reserve or squander that reserve, there's no way you are going to get there, right?
0: Yeah.
2: And you need close about $9 billion every year to be able to get to where you want to be in terms of that 15 months of import cover. So government itself is locked up in that breathing space, in that, when you talk about that reserve accumulation. And so there's no way, I don't think we are likely to see our reserve, you know, coming up. I think that the other aspect of the economy, not really about the monetary side, but I think that is the fiscal side that we're going to see some level of restraint. And I saw it in the budget that there is that deliberate effort to make sure that we don't spend, you know, like the way we used to in other years. Because the more you spend, the more it becomes difficult to actually service some of these obligations. And we've seen the first quarter,
1: Exactly.
2: Yeah. The budget allocation versus the expenditure. There's a huge gap between how much we budgeted versus how much we are spending now. Yeah. And the governor pointed that one out. If you want to be able to service your debt, you need to be disciplined when it comes to the fiscal side. And that is what we are seeing the finance minister going ahead to do, because the finance minister needs the help of the governor to be able to pay the debt. But before, if you need somebody's help, you also need to make sure that there's that burden sharing. And you should also make sure that you're making sure the fiscal space is tight. That is why Winston always says that the first time we are seeing that collaboration between monetary and fiscal. If the monetary side are helping you, you've got no, you know, alternative than to actually comply with the fiscal rules. And that's why we are seeing the government. So one thing, one aspect of the economy that will be affected because of some of this huge debt servicing obligation ahead is the fiscal side.
1: And I foresee a pressure coming up in the last quarter of the year.
2: Yeah.
1: Because government may try to assess their 2 years in power and some key development and agendas, meaning that there's going to be much release into, that's what we call election pressured spending.
2: Exactly.
1: Yes. Well, already we've seen the big push, a lot of commitment, deadlines still conversational, a lot of works. You've seen the minister on the rules assessing some of the projects and saying that some of the contractors are not even on site. And these raise concerns about contract awardness, due diligence, the quality of work being done, and the deadlines being met. There were our rules, for instance, the Amasaman Road, for instance, the deadline was June 2025. I was there, I met a contractor, you see the work plan, the scheduling. But the challenge became quite prevalent, the fact that the monies were not released on time.
0: Yeah.
1: And projects operate on funding.
0: Yeah.
1: If there's any delay, they know how to manage or extend the contract depending on the completion per day. So if the monies are released on time, they will be forced to finish on time.
0: Yeah.
1: And I foresee this particular big push, I don't see the challenge there, because mobilization has already been released. The minister said, we've paid you, come and do the work. To that extent, I believe there should be an oversight to ensure effective implementation of work done. And that pressure I foresee coming on the fiscal side of government. Mm. The money going out, already the review of some of the government initiatives, which we mentioned, Akon Kitin Kitin,
0: yeah.
1: And the assessment.
2: A what? Keeps,
1: exactly.
2: Akon
3: Kitin Kitin.
2: Koko is plural.
1: All right. But she will come to first. Interesting enough, yeah. We've seen that now the review and the structure. Last week we spoke about private sector development. We brought a 24 economy and the understanding of the 24 economy rollout and the landscape of economic zones. All of them came to light, but we still are assessing based on its impact. Whatever we're doing, whatever we're achieving, if it goes against our citizenship or our development as a nation, like flood affected, money is being released. So there are contingencies that may come up. For instance, a flood, pressure from the labor unions. Don't forget, the labor unions are subtle.
0: Yeah.
1: I'm sure negotiations are going on behind the scenes. Yeah. If their conditions are not met, that's when you see pressure coming up. Mm-hmm. So all these are tensions and pressures that may come on the budgets going in. Government have said, the finance minister have said, we are not spending anything that we've not budgeted for.
2: Statements he made at the UK Business Summit and saying that the most difficult, you know, tax you face every day is looking into the eyes of his colleagues and saying that this is not possible. It can't be done with the public, you know, the taxpayers' money.
0: Yeah.
2: So there are those who say that you've got the best finance minister for this period, right? But there's always opportunity cost when it comes to decision-making, when it comes to fiscal side. Winston spoke about the political pressure, which will definitely start coming next year because the NDC will start going to the primary, the primary election. All of those things will begin to test that level of, foundation that we've built in terms of fiscal discipline. But at the moment, I agree that I think that we've got the finance minister for this period because if you don't have such a person, trust me, it will be difficult to manage such a system to say that, well, I'm looking at the fiscal side. These are the things that I'm cutting. And that's why I said I was a bit disappointed when I saw that cash irregularities have gone up by more than 100% because for the kind of finance minister we have, I wasn't expecting some of these things to actually happen in 2025. But to every decision, to every economic decision that will be made,
1: we'll find their way.
2: There is always that opportunity cost. And trust me, I don't know what the opportunity cost will be, but we've all seen how the government has insisted that even with borrowing, we are only borrowing for certain projects. And we are insisting in the treasury bill market that we are offering rate below 10%.
0: Yeah.
2: If you want to borrow to government for long term, we are ready to do 12% where in the bond market, which the government will get more than 2 years, 3 years to pay back. So in the short term aspect, government has been a bit disciplined. For me, I think that will help the BOG to actually dial some of this, fears that we have ahead. Without that, it would have been very difficult going into the remaining aspects of 2026 and possibly 2027.
1: Well, so just finalizing on the discipline, if you go through the auditor report that we did last week, you understand that all the monies, all our taxes that we pay goes back into a basket that is always sinking. And so you realize whatever is happening in the local agencies, the judicial assemblies, all of them are the main spenders of the economy. So I believe if we should go back to it, prosecute and prosecute those who take the monies without the relevant document to back them, the due diligence on that aspect, I think we'll end up reserving and protecting public purse. Government is making the revenue, yet the expenditure does not reflect what has been paid for. So I think if the government is supposed to do the one-year assessment of expenditure, basically from the District Assembly's perspective, I think we can basically know how much we have and how much we are protected.
0: Well, before we go, lastly, do we see this statement by BOG as some sort of preparing the public for some sort of depreciation in terms of our city?
2: Well, at the moment, I think that we shouldn't be surprised when we are seeing depreciation because we are in the third quarter. And the third quarter, if you know pressure. The Ghanaian economy, is a pressure quarter, right? So I am expecting some level of depreciation, but I don't think that it will be as irregular as we used to see in previous years because we spoke about transparency, and BOG, we must commend them.
0: Yeah,
2: they've
0: been very, very transparent
2: in terms of monetary policy decision-making. Mm-hmm. For the first time, we're able to read comments from the members. And in terms of auction announcement, very, very transparent. And I remember I said that the announcement alone is an injection in itself, right?
0: Yeah.
2: So the economy is aware that you've got a central bank that will be able to step in as and when demand increases. So although we're expecting, this is a, it's expected that the third quarter will see some level of depreciation. I don't think that we are going to see that level of you know, fluctuations that we saw in 2025, 2024, or other years. I think that the BOG has got this covered. But as to the magnitude of the depreciation, I can't tell. But I think that the announcement they've made should be able to reduce that level of speculation that maybe the black market would have come into to actually, you know, put out.
0: All right, guys. So this has been our analysis for this particular story on market headlines. But of course, there's also been some development in terms of our mining sector. And so you want to stay with us. We'll be right back with big analysis. This is Beyond the Numbers. Thank you so much for staying with us. And of course, on Big Analysis, we take a closer look at one of Ghana's most valuable untapped gold deposits. Now, the Black Volta Gold Project, which has become the subject of a major international legal battle. The dispute involving competing ownership claims is now before an international arbitration tribunal in London, the High Court of England and Wales, and the government of Ghana. We break down how a project with significant economic potential ended up at the center of a complex cross-border ownership dispute and what it could mean for Ghana's mining sector. And of course, the men are still here with me. Winston Taki is here and Kofi is also here. No, on, and definitely on Zoom, we have Alfred Appiah, who is a policy analyst, joining us. Good afternoon to you,
2: Alfred.
0: Alfred
2: is in Blackstar.
0: Yeah.
2: We are out.
0: Very patriotic. We're still supporting Blackstars anyway. Yeah. But Alfred, it's nice to have you here. Can you tell us what you know about this emerging story?
3: Sure. I hope you guys can hear me.
2: Yes.
0: We can hear you.
3: Yes, I think the one of the key things that we know for sure is that this dispute is not settled, right? I think if you look at some of the coverage that we had seen in the local media, had been about, you know, like the fact that this whole thing is that. But as we've seen now from the arbitration documents and all the reporting that has come out now, it shows that this dispute is live, right? And it's not completed. I think for a bit of background, we know that in 2023, engineers and planners and the foreign investors of Azuma Resources entered into agreement, right? And part of the challenge, of course, part of the dispute has been what the nature of the agreement was. On the engineers and planners side, it has been so basically described as like an acquisition agreement, right? So you're paying a certain amount of money. I think what we've seen reported is $100 million and then taking over the project. And but then on the investor side, right, what they essentially, from what we've seen from arbitration documents and court documents, is that there was an agreement. But I think both parties don't disagree that there was an agreement. But the $100 million was, it's a way for ENP to earn shares, or like basically buy into the project and not to basically take over the project, right? And so when we also go back, we know that some of the points of a disagreement have been, again, like about the nature of the agreement itself, right? Whether it was they acquiring the assets or acquiring the two mines in the which is the upper west region of Ghana, or they were developing it. Now, when you take a look at the development agreement itself, right? When you take a look at the development agreement itself, what becomes clear to you is if it was a straightforward acquisition, right? Then I don't think there would have been all those clauses about developing. You know, first of all, doing some pre-construction work. Then you get shares, And then you do the actual building of the mine, and then you gain shares, right? So as you know, as a bystander, even not without having a legal background, when I look at that, I was like, well, it doesn't necessarily mean that it's a straightforward straightforward acquisition, right? And so this has been a contentious thing. Locally, ENP has announced acquisition of the mine, and celebrations to that effect. And then on the international front, the investors have basically said that that is not what we agreed to, right? That's not what we agreed to. And so both sides are accusing each other of different things. At arbitration, ENP has accused the investors of frustrating them, basically, in a sense, right? To be able to adequately fulfill what the conditions of the agreement was, and then of course the investors also deny those things. I think for some of us, some of the interest, right, when you think about it from a public policy perspective, is that one, we all want the mine to be built, right, because the people of the Upper West region need that economic activity that will come once the mine is developed. You know, the government of Ghana would get royalties from this when the mine is built. And so those are important for us. But the other part also is we know that, for example, in the oil and gas sector, when we had the arbitration between ENI and Springfield, that essentially derailed investment in the oil and gas sector for a very long time. And so when we are talking about declining oil production in these days, it's because of things like that, uncertainties like that, that essentially made it impossible, or like basically